0: if you ordered 2 hours of depressing but wonderful rock, I'm giving it to you. It's the Grunge Garage. I'm Bob Stein. That's my handy-dandy producer, Rob Lee. Bloodhound Gang there and the Bad Touch. Orgy doing New Order's Blue Monday and Green Day taking you on a holiday. 323-591-9002. 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I'm reading in the news that the world's largest game of human foosball was played in Ontario, Canada. Yep, it's just like you think. These actual humans will play the game with a oversized soccer ball, and 254 people took part of this ridiculous event. One of the funniest men ever, the late, great Mitch Hedberg, once said, "Foosball is a combination of soccer and shish kebab." This is the Grunge Garage.
1: 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We will return to the 1990s and the Grunge Garage with Bob Stye right after this.
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0: trust me, there was no sleep to Brooklyn. I took the subways many, many years when I went to school in the Bronx. And if you went on one of those letter trains, especially if you were young and dumb like I was at 2, 3, 4 in the morning, you shut your eyes, that could be your last day alive. They were not safe. Nobody warned us. The Beastie Boys said no sleep until Brooklyn. Pearl Jam, elderly woman behind the counter. Ken Box, far behind. The Grunge Garage, I'm Bob Stey. That's Rob Lee. Coming soon is the Grunge Garage store, where yes, you can buy merchandise from this wonderful radio show. I'm thinking we're going to talk about maybe shirts and hoodies to start off with. And then when you buy one, and we're going to have them in all sorts of sizes as well. There's nothing better than a big oversized hoodie. And when you buy one, you go out and wear it, and somebody else will find you and say, hey, that's my favorite radio show too. Next thing you notice, you're married. You got 6 kids living in the suburbs. Life is great. This is Grunge Garage.
1: 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We will return to the 1990s and the Grunge Garage with Bob Stey right after this.
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number one ranked show in the Philippines. Wait, hold off. It's true. Number one rated show in the Philippines. It's the Grunge Garage with Bob Stye.

0: This is the Grunge Garage with Bob Stai, The Cars. A little late cool song from the 1980s. Hello Again, Filter, Hey Man, Nice Shot. And from one of my favorite places, Wayne, New Jersey, Drama Rama and Anything Anything. Taking you back to that Cars song. They're no more, I guess, some people say classic rock band. Yet some of their stuff is a little more new wavy and kind of almost UK sounding. Not bad for a band from Boston. That was a really cool hit in the mid to late 80s. Very sexual video. And Andy Warhol directed the video as well. So every time I hear that, I don't think of classic rock. I think, wow, that's kind of almost like an alternative song. This is a Grunge Garage.
1: Stand by. We will return to the 1990s and the Grunge Garage with Bob Stai right after this.
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In the middle of a 25-minute grunge block, Nirvana in Bloom here on the Grunge Garage. Matthew Sweet, Sick of Myself, and Letters to Cleo here and now. And yes, people do not go to concerts like they used to. Back in 1996, the average price for a ticket, regardless of band, $25.81. Today, $127.17. And the weird thing is, that's actually lower than last year because the bands had to reduce them. This is the Grunge Garage.

0: just beautiful. That's one of those songs you heard, especially the unplugged version. You're like, yup, music is cool again. STP and Creep. Tripping Daisy, I Got a Girl. Offspring, The Kids Aren't All Right. I was like, yapping before about concert tickets. Hey, sports tickets are no better. 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This is why no one goes to sports games and can afford them. Only the rich can go, I think. The old days, remember, you want to go see a hockey game, a baseball game? Buy me a ticket. Here we go. Baseball tickets average 75 to 80, and they're lucky they're that low because there are 162 games. Hockey, 114 to 146. Basketball, 148 to 165. And do I even mention football, where the average ticket is $279 to $312. Now, prices vary from market to market. So if you're in a smaller market or your team's unpopular, it might be easier, but this is why they invented the large screen TV. I'm Bob Stye. That's Rob Lee. We're not going to a show. We're playing the best music for you on the Grunge Garage.
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0: It's the beginning of June. The superstition is the first day of the month you say rabbit, rabbit, rabbit. Apparently that'll give us all some good luck, so I hope I gave you some good luck. Collective Soul there. I'm not talking about June, talking about the month of December. Smashing Pumpkins today, and then one we've never played on the GG before. Marilyn Manson, Mob Scene. I'll be real honest, I am not a Marilyn Manson fan. However, when that song came out, I was working for a radio trade magazine back in the early '00s. And the pretty girl next to me, Mandy, was one of the writers for the music department, and she had them on. And she kept asking me if they sounded like the cheerleaders you hear, you know, the A, aggressive, B, B, aggressive. And I thought, hey, he's got a cool little song there. And then for some reason it was in my head this week, and I'm bringing it to you. Whatever you want to hear, bring to me. Call or text me, 323-591-9002. You can call or text us right there. The Foo Fighters and REM kick off a 25-minute grunge block right after this.
1: Stand by. We will return to the 1990s and the grunge garage with Foss Die right after this.
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And the last song I ever played at my first paid radio job to go to my next paid radio job was Soundgarden and Pretty News. Is a 25-minute grunge block with Fuel and Hemorrhage. This is the Grunge Garage.

0: Pearl Jam and Alive. We also heard Green Day and Fuel there. Beautiful 25-minute grunge block here in the Grunge Garage. I'm Bob Stein. That's Rob Lee. So, the love of my life, my big screen TV, looks like it's dying. I did everything yesterday I can, but it is not pairing the remote. So we're having the big argument in my house whether to replace it, we have to, and then how big the screen should be. Because my wife's like, you're going crazy with this. 52 inches is fine with it. Football season is a few months again. I'm talking 98 inches. We'll see who wins the war. It's a Grunge Garage.
1: Stand by. We will return to the 1990s and the Grunge Garage with Bob Stye right after this.
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back home and wait for nothing. 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

0: Trappin' Head Strong in his grunge garage with Bob Stye, County Crow's local agent there as well. So yes, the Freedom 250 concert to celebrate America's birthday turned into a political event, I guess, and everybody's canceled, basically. Let's face it, what started off as a who-the-hell-are-they concert ended up being, we're not going. Bret Michaels, The Commodores, Martina McBride, Morris Day, Young MC, they've all canceled. Milli Vanilli canceled as well, leaving Vanilla Ice, Flo Rida, and I kid you not, I'm not writing something for The Onion, Kid Rock. They'll be performing this mighty event, which would be cool. And this was 19, never. This is a grunge garage with Bob Stye.
1: Stand by. We will return to the 1990s and the grunge garage with Bob Stye right after this.
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in with your requests and comments. 323-591-9002. We are ready to believe you.

an awesome song that is. Toward the West Bracket and Fall Down. It's a 25-minute grunge block here on the Grunge Garage. I'm Bob Stye. That's Rob Lee. If you want to see Toad live, we've got a few dates coming up in my neck of the woods here in the Mid-Atlantic. July 12th, Bethlehem, the Music Fest Cafe. Radio Station I used to work at did that. They'll also be playing July 10th in Nantucket, Massachusetts. July 31st, the Borgata in Atlantic City, and the Delaware State Fair in Harrington, Delaware on August 1st. So go see them. It's Grunge Garage. I know.

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It's the Grunge Garage with Bob Stye.

0: And yes, the reason is you, Hoobastank, on the Grunge Garage. Also, Verpipe and Freddie Johnson, bad reputation. Had a good meeting with Steve over here at Seaboard Networks this week. And guess what? We're now days away from the store. Yep, the store. Meaning you'll be able to go online and grab yourself maybe a t-shirt or a hoodie or who knows what we're going to sell. I don't know. Beer coolers, balloons, you name it, with the Grunge Garage logo on it. So when you have that shirt or hoodie or whatever you got, if somebody sees you, they'll say, oh my God, I love the 90s rock revolution as well. And if you're single and they're single, they're going to be like, we should go out because we've got great taste in music. You don't even have to spend a dime on a dating site because you already know you got something in common with these people. So yes, the Grunge Garage store will be coming up very soon. I'll have details on that. Things have just been too exciting with everything we're doing with Seaboard Networks, and we're pumped up. I thank you all for listening. If you ever need to reach me, 323-591-9002, call or text me. That's Rob Lee. I'm Bob Stye, and yes, my friends, this is the Grunge Garage.
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2: What's up? This is Taylor Momsen from The Pretty Reckless. This is our new song, When I Wake Up, from our upcoming album, Dear God. When I Wake Up is about bad f***ing decisions and so much more.

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1: 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We're going to talk about that project. It's called Groundswell.
0: It's all happening on the Monday edition of The John and Heidi Show.
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0: everybody, this is Nigel Metal for Nigel Metal's Night Spikes, and tonight we're serving up a great independent band. 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

0: Hey, it's your buddy Bob Stye. People keep asking me, what is Britpop? Well, it's whatever I want it to be. I give you 2 hours of 90s UK alternative and, yes, British new wave from the 1980s. It is a fun, fun show co-hosted by UK's very own Rob Lee. 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
1: NBC News Radio, I'm Rob Martier. Fans in New York City will be partying for days. Knicks and Spurs in Game 5 of the NBA Final from San Antonio this evening. The Knicks are NBA champions following their 94-90 win over the Spurs. It's been over 5 decades since the Knicks last won a championship. President Trump says a new framework for a peace deal with Iran is set to be signed on Sunday. In a post on Truth Social today, he added immediately after it is signed, the Strait of Hormuz is open to all. That differs from conflicting reports out of Tehran, which indicated no deal would be signed this weekend. Final preparations are underway for Sunday's UFC 250 event at the White House after a federal judge rejected a last-minute attempt to keep it from happening. Friday's ruling determined that Virginia residents had no legal right to challenge the event. Rob Martier, NBC News Radio.
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3: With your weather flash, I'm Bill Banks, UCToday.org. 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Tonight, partly cloudy with a low around 60. Looking ahead to Sunday, a chance of rain showers will develop, leading to showers and thunderstorms. Mostly cloudy with a high near 74. As we move into Sunday night, showers and thunderstorms are likely, with a low around 48. Currently, it's 68 and overcast. For UCToday.org, I'm Bill Banks with your weather flash.
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7: NBC News Radio, I'm Rob Martier. Fans in New York City will be partying for days. Knicks and Spurs in Game 5 of the NBA Final from San Antonio this evening. The Knicks are NBA champions following their 94-90 win over the Spurs. It's been over five decades since the Knicks last won a championship. President Trump says a new framework for a peace deal with Iran is set to be signed on Sunday. In a post on Truth Social today, he added immediately after it is signed, the Strait of Hormuz to all. That would be signed this weekend. Final preparations are underway for Sunday's UFC 250 event at the White House after a federal judge rejected a last-minute attempt to keep it from happening. Friday's ruling determined that Virginia residents had no legal right to challenge the event. Rob Martier, NBC News Radio.
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9: 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Tonight, partly cloudy and 60. Looking ahead to Sunday, a chance of rain showers, then showers and thunderstorms. It will be mostly cloudy.

0: cloudy with a high near 74. Later Sunday night, showers and thunderstorms likely with a low around 48. Currently, it's 68 and overcast. For UCToday.org, I'm Bill Banks with your weather flash.
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1: This Movie Star Monday, we've got two guests, Nikki Reed from the Twilight films, and we've got the producer of her latest project, Rebecca Tikal. We're going to talk about that. Well,
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0: 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Well, it's whatever I want it to be. I give you 2 hours of 90s UK alternative and, yes, British new wave from the 1980s. 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Co-host is very own Rob Lee. 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
1: NBC News Radio, I'm Jim Forbes. The New York Knicks are champions. The Knicks won Game 5 of the NBA Finals over the Spurs, 94-90 from the Lone Star State. This marks the third championship in franchise history for the Knicks and their first since 1973. New York went 16-3 across their postseason run, including a 13-game winning streak and Eastern Conference final sweep. Framework for a peace deal with Iran is set to be Sunday. In a post on Truth Social, he added, quote, immediately after it is signed, the Strait of Hormuz is open to all. Trump said he hopes the process will work quickly and smoothly. His statement follows an announcement from Pakistan's prime minister that an agreement will be finalized within. I'm Jim Forbes.
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4: With your weather flash, I'm Bill Banks, UCToday.org. 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Tonight, partly cloudy with a low around 60. Looking ahead to Sunday, a chance of rain showers, then showers and thunderstorms. Mostly cloudy with a high, showers and thunderstorms likely, with a low around 68 and clear. See today.
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0: Hey, it's your buddy Bob Stye. Back in the 1990s, we said, been there, done that. And we also loved angry and sad music that rocked. And I bring that to you with the Grunge Garage. 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
4: NBC News Radio, I'm Rob Martier. Fans in New York City will be partying for days. Knicks and Spurs in Game 5 of the NBA Final from San Antonio this evening. The Knicks are NBA champions following their 94-90 win over the Spurs. It's been over five decades since the Knicks last won a championship. President Trump says a new framework for a peace deal with Iran is set to be signed on Sunday. In a post on Truth Social today, he added immediately after it is signed, the Strait of Hormuz is open to all. That differs from conflicting reports out of Tehran, which indicated no deal would be signed this weekend. Final preparations are underway for Sunday's UFC 250 event at the White House after a federal judge rejected a last-minute attempt to keep it from happening. Friday's ruling determined that Virginia residents had no legal right to challenge the event. Rob Martier, NBC News Radio.
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6: With your weather flash, I'm Bill Banks, UCToday.org. 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Tonight, partly cloudy with a low around 60. Looking ahead to Sunday, a slight chance of rain showers, then showers and thunderstorms likely with a high near 74. Later Sunday night, a chance of showers and thunderstorms, mostly cloudy, with a low around 48. Currently, it's 67 and clear. For UCToday.org, I'm Bill Banks with your weather flash.
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2: What's up? This is Taylor Momsen from The Pretty Reckless. This is our new song, When I Wake Up, from our upcoming album, Dear God. When I Wake Up is about bad f***ing decisions and so much more.

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0: everybody, this is Nigel Metal for Nigel Metal's Night Spikes, and tonight we're serving up a great independent band. You're going to be listening to
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0: Dirty OB, indie alternative music, SoCal style, with me, Dave W. Phillips. New music and artists from around the world. Sundays at 7 p.m., right after the old folks have gone to bed. 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
2: NBC News Radio, I'm Jim Forbes. The New York Knicks are NBA champions for the first time since 1973. Jalen Brunson was named the MVP with 45 points in a come-from-behind victory. The Knicks trailed by 16 points Saturday night, but went on to outscore the Spurs by 11 in the fourth quarter. And a new survey says half of millennials and one-third of Gen Xers are still financially dependent on their parents. Rob Martier has more.
3: In newly released data from Northwestern Mutual's 2026 Planning and Progress Study, 42% of adults surveyed said they feel financially dependent on their parents. 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It also revealed that most Americans feel that achieving financial independence is harder now than for previous generations.
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5: 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This morning, mostly cloudy with a slight chance of rain showers, high near 74. Tonight, partly cloudy with a low around 60. Today, mostly sunny with a high near 62. Tuesday brings a slight chance of showers and thunderstorms, with temperatures climbing to around 71. Currently, it's 66 and clear. For UCtoday.org, I'm Bill Banks with your weather flash.
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5: NBC News Radio, I'm Jim Forbes. The New York Knicks are NBA champions. The Knicks won Game 5 of the NBA Finals over the San Antonio Spurs, 94-90 from the Lone Star State. This marks the third championship in franchise history for the Knicks and their

0: immediately after it is signed, the Strait of Hormuz is open to all. Trump said he hopes the process will work quickly and smoothly. His statement follows an announcement from Pakistan's prime minister that an agreement will be finalized within 24 hours. I'm Jim Forbes.
1: Saturday, June 27th, it's the third annual Rockin' with Heroes at the Union City Fire Department beginning at 11 a.m. Admission is free and everyone is welcome for this all-day festival of community heroes and fun. 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
2: 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This morning, mostly cloudy with a high near 74. A slight chance of rain showers. Tonight, a chance of showers and thunderstorms with a low around 60. Looking ahead to Monday, mostly sunny with a high near 62. Currently, it's 66 and clear. For UCToday.org, I'm Bill Banks with your Weather Flash.
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6: 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Another night out.

0: 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This morning, mostly cloudy with a high near 74. A slight chance of rain showers. Tonight, a chance of showers and thunderstorms with a low around 60. Looking ahead to Monday, mostly sunny with a high near 62. Currently, it's 66 and clear. For UCToday.org, I'm Bill Banks with your weather flash.
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2: From the bright lights of New York City to the soft sandy shores of Miami Beach, across the plains of the Midwest and the canyons of Arizona, through the star-studded streets of Hollywood, California. 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
9: Well, hello and welcome back to another edition of Praise the Lord. Don Suhan in here with you. This is about the third time I have tried to record this episode of Praise the Lord. If it wasn't a microphone problem, it was some other kind of problem. I've got the gremlins after me, but we're going to try it again and get through this show. Here is a great song, The Gift of Perfect.

perfect peace right here for you on Praise the Lord. Dawn Suhian in here with you. Got a lot of great stuff going on. Of course, some great music, and we will also have some comedy for you and some other little things along the way. You know, I woke up this morning and I was determined to drink less, eat right, and exercise. But you know what? That was 4 hours ago. And I was a lot younger back then and full of hope. Here's a really nice song. This is called In His Arms, right here for you on Praise the Lord.

That's a great song that's called In His Arms on Praise the Lord with Dawn Suhan. And I want to give a shout out to Big Daddy Donald Roberts in Radio Action. You can check him out on Podomatic. Just go over to Podomatic and search for Radio Action. Dawn also has a Zeno radio station. Just go over to www.zeno.fm and search for Radio Action. Here is another song for you on this edition of Praise the Lord. The Road to Calvary.

The Road to Calvary on Praise the Lord with Don Suhan. If you would like to get in contact with me, well, I hang out over at Facebook. So just go to Facebook and type in Don Suhan. That's D-O-N-S-U-H-A-N. You could become a friend of mine on Facebook. Who knows? You know, some people don't think I'm very smart, and I don't mean to brag, but I just put a puzzle together in one day, and the box said 2 to 4 years. Here's Larry Cordell, Sunday Morning Gospel Jubilee.

Sunday morning gospel jubilee on Praise the Lord with Dawn Suhan. I want to say a shout out to all the great radio stations that carry my program. I want to thank them so very much. I appreciate it. Here's the Mylon.

Mylon Hayes family one more opportunity to praise the Lord. Just the name of my show here. Well, for all you men and women out there looking for that special relationship, trust me, one day you'll find someone who is obsessed with you. It'll probably be a dog, but, you know, hey, it is what it is. This is called He Holds Tomorrow. One, praise the Lord.

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Randall Franks farther along on Praise the Lord. You know, I have one cup of coffee each morning just to start the day off right. The other ones are to keep me out of jail, help me form sentences, and fuel my razor-sharp wit. Here is the Wiznets, and this is Who is...

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0: honey, I'm home. What's for dinner?
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2: Meatloaf? Ew, your meatloaf could gag a camel.
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2: Oh, wait. Can I erase those words?
3: No problem.
2: Meatloaf? Oh, okay. Do we have any ketchup?
4: Wouldn't it be great if we could erase all of the words we wish we hadn't said?
5: Jensen, I've reviewed your work on the Smith account.
2: Yes, sir. I've worked hard on that, sir.
5: Well, it stinks.
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5: 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Let's try that again.
3: Okay, take two.
5: Good work, Jensen. 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Try making that report a little shorter.
4: Unfortunately, real life doesn't give us the opportunity to take back our words.
0: Nice party, boss.
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6: But there are sure some weird-looking people here, like that lady.
5: That's my wife.
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3: Sorry, this is live.
5: Listen, Jensen, about that raise you wanted.
4: The Bible says reckless words pierce like a sword, but the tongue of the wise brings healing. 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

0: Ladies and gentlemen, this is Big Daddy Donald Roberts from Radio Action, inviting you to keep your device of choice locked right here for an hour of exceptional, inspirational music with my friend and broadcast partner, Mr. Don Suhan and the Praise the Lord radio broadcast. 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

0: Okay, time for some comedy with Mr. Brad Upton.
1: 37 years, we have a 22-year-old son, a 20-year-old daughter. They both drive, of course. You know what that means? As soon as they get in the car, they take over the radio station. I have to listen to the worst music I've ever heard in my life. You know what? I figured I'm going to get a change of station. Sing along. Honey got a booty like pow, pow, pow. Dad, stop it. Call me Mr. Flintstone, because I can make your bed rock. Stop it! Why are you doing that? I blame it on the alcohol. My son says, you sound stupid.
0: Here's James Payne. This is called The Promised Land. On Praise the Lord. I want to thank you so much for being with me. Tell all your friends.

James Payne and the Promised Land on Praise the Lord. I want everyone out there to watch out for phone scammers, internet scammers, whatever the case may be. Oh, by the way, I have a bird for sale over on eBay, so maybe you want to go check that out and make a little money off that. Here's Jerry Reed. This is called The Bird.

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1: Good morning. It is Father Skip Davis. I'm glad to be with you this morning. I'm glad you have a few moments to listen as we present another broadcast of Along the Gospel Road. As I'm speaking this morning, I'm trying to imagine how each of my listeners might answer this question. What do you consider to be the most important moment of your life? And even if I were standing in your physical presence rather than voices from a radio broadcast, I wouldn't be able to pinpoint each person's individual responses. I can imagine that one's reply might be graduation, another, their job or house, still another, marriage or the birth of their children, or on the other extreme, perhaps even the death of a spouse. And I'm sure that omits a few. It's the same with me. Graduation, ordination, the passing of my parents, the suicide of a best friend and my nephew, some pleasant moments, some painful ones. Despite all this reminiscing, despite the many different responses we can make, regardless of each of our individual experiences, I also know this. We all have one synonymous experience that should top the list. Now, I'm sure you know where I'm going with this. Let me re-ask the initial question. Jane or John, Mary or Mark, Linda or Lou, what do you consider to be the most important moment of your life? Ladies, what do you consider to be the most important moment of your life? Gentlemen, what do you consider to be the most important moment of your life? My dear listeners, what do you consider to be the most important moment of your life? Well, here's that once anonymous answer that all of us share. The day you met, accepted, and entered into a relationship with the Lord Jesus that will sustain you into eternity. I met Jesus in the summer after third grade at the local Corey Church of the Nazarenes Vacation Bible School, accepted him as my Lord and Savior then and there, and like to think that I have been working diligently and fruitfully in my relationship with him ever since, although I must confess that there have been many faults, falls, and failings along the way, and still are. But that doesn't change the reality that until then, and without him, none of the experiences amount to much more than pleasure or painful, but fleeting ones. I know that you would have answered likewise from the start of this broadcast, from the moment the question was first presented to you, if you'd known where I was taking you and where it is I wanted you to go. It's a John 3:16 thing. For God so loved the world, you know the rest of that. Men paint it on their chests, women wave it around on poster board, we all know it by heart. But now that it's out and on the table, you'll know how to respond next time, and you'll know to share your answer with others, and you'll ultimately prefer them to reply as well. Nothing tops Jesus. Nothing tops an eternal relationship. Nothing is a more important moment. Nothing.
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2: Hello, this is DJ Elizabethy, and I want to welcome you to Peace and Hope on the Rock. I need to apologize to you all because I thought that Father's Day was today, but it is actually next week. So the all-male playlist Father's Day special honoring our men will be next week. This week, I'm doing 5 repeats and 1 song at the end that I have never played before, and a band that I don't ever recall playing either. This episode will be a continuation of the summer kickoff. How is your summer so far? I enjoyed the art walk during First Friday earlier this month. That is one of my favorite themes. I enjoy connecting and reconnecting with creative souls from different backgrounds, and I feel that God uses unity as a purpose to bring different souls together. Unity, just like fireworks, good picnics, camping, and other summer activities, are placed together for fun summer moments, and we can embrace God's beauty in summer as well. As always, I love taking summer scene photos. Even though I'm no expert photographer, it is amazing to think of what God has made already this summer. Psalm 74:15-17 states, "It was you who opened up springs and streams. You dried up the ever-flowing rivers." The day is yours, and yours also the night. You established the sun and moon. It was you who set all the boundaries of the earth. You made both summer and winter. For Flag Day, which is today, I am starting off with God Bless America by Leanne Rimes.

That was Leanne Rimes to start off with a song for Flag Day. We live in a beautiful new season that God revitalizes and provides nurturing hearts to help enrich lives around us. I'm going to play Kind and Generous by Natalie Merchant, Gifts from the Holy Ghost by Dorothy, and All That You Are by Goo Goo Dolls.

That was a cluster of Nally Merchant, Dorothy, and Goo Goo Dolls on Peace and Hope on the Rock. We need to continue to be amazing this summer and to spread God's love, even make it boom like fireworks possibly. To top this episode off, I'll play a repeat, Invincible by Pat Benatar, and the Never Been Played by DJ Lizabethy song. Try to say that fast. Learn to Fly by Foo Fighters.

0: That was Pat Benatar and the newly introduced band on the show this week, Foo Fighters. I'll try to add more flavor while keeping it edgy and, most importantly, inspirational. So next week is going to be the Father's Day special, and I have an Independence Day Patriot-themed episode the week after that. So I hope that you enjoy those. Thank you so much for listening to Peace and Hope on the Rock. Have you blessed and rockin' week.
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0: From Kentucky to New Mexico, Mississippi to Washington, this is American Radio Journal. On this edition, artificial intelligence and the data centers that power it have become highly controversial, and the threat of government overregulation looms. Wayne Cruz from the Competitive Enterprise Institute is here to discuss. Scott Parkinson from the Club for Growth has the real story on primary election results in Nevada, Maine, and South Carolina. The Social Security Trust Fund will hit a financial crisis point in just 6 years. Eric Mame of Reason Magazine and Romina Bocha of the Cato Institute take a look at the numbers. And the Trump administration is working hard to root out waste, fraud, and abuse in the federal government. It's also a problem at the state level. Jonathan Williams from the American Legislative Exchange Council has this week's American Radio Journal commentary. I'm Loman Henry, and welcome to American Radio Journal. The debate over regulation of the inputs into artificial intelligence is taking center stage, with some actually proposing the federal government take an ownership stake in the process. Wayne Cruz is the Fred L. Smith Fellow in Regulatory Studies at the Competitive Enterprise Institute. He is here for a look at the dangers and pitfalls of federal ownership and regulation. Wayne, welcome back to American Radio Journal. Wayne, we're going to talk about artificial intelligence, the regulation of it. There's a lot of misconception about what artificial intelligence actually includes. So can you give us a brief explanation of what we mean by that term, artificial intelligence?
1: Well, just briefly, you know, these are large language models, which means basically that everything under the sun gets put into databases, and we have data center debates now that reflect that. But building up large amounts of human knowledge and being able to query that and those models using predictive data and making assumptions and assessments and predictions about the net best answer to a query, and it's become a powerful tool. I mean, not many years ago, people thought that artificial intelligence wouldn't be to this level that it is now. And it wasn't all that long ago that we thought that a computer couldn't beat a human at chess. So the technology does come about and evolve quickly. The fears now are that, well, what does that imply for the future? How is it going to evolve in the future? And so we have new plans, new debates, and we've seen it since even the first Trump administration, which put out OMB guidance on the use of artificial intelligence in the federal government. In the Biden administration, we saw Oval Office fora where we had the tech executives lined up behind Joe Biden shaking hands on how business and government was going to collaborate. I hope for a little different with Trump. You and I had talked about Trump's deregulation, which has been phenomenal in a lot of ways in terms of conventional rules and regulations. But he did put out an AI blueprint. He put out, in fact, another executive order this week on AI security issues, which, while it gives nods to freedom and innovation, it does, for frontier models, have these little bit unnerving calls for government to have a look at the models first. And the congressional proposals for AI, we see a major one from Marsha Blackburn, concerned about issues like censorship, issues like intellectual property. Of course, she's in Tennessee, where Nashville is, and would have interest in that. So what you see, Loman, is all across the board, the praise for AI is absolutely rampant, and we need to do some great things and smart things like preempting state overregulation, make sure the data centers get built out the way they ought to. And there are ways for companies to internalize that. And if people have NIMBY issues, that's fine. But then don't come crying when your neighbor counties and neighbor cities embrace AI and you get left behind. I think there needs to be a little bit of self-awareness about that kind of thing. But given the fears of the technology, there's a little bit too much inclination to think that the federal government stepping in provide solutions to potential concerns with AI, whether it's job loss or copyright issues and things of that sort, and especially security, tracking people and surveillance and things of that sort. And, cybersecurity is always going to be a major issue. But my problem with all of this, and as I'd indicated in the new paper, that is that too much, it's already the case that the federal government is not simply a bystander when it comes to AI. Federal government is a huge actor in it already. I mean, and we're not talking about just Pentagon and militarization, but the federal government's using AI in its own operations, in procurement across the board. It can set standards for the use of AI. There's tremendous amounts of federal subsidies of AI to the private sector, massive federal and private sector partnership that you and I have spoken about. Those are great concern to me because you want free enterprise to be free enterprise and businesses competing, not businesses teaming up with government, cartelizing the sector, which is what these proposals seem to be doing to me. So I did a new piece this week addressing this issue, and especially what I'm seeing as an across-the-board, given the concerns over labor impacts, employment impacts, and things of that sort, what I'm seeing is an embrace, unfortunately, of the progressive welfare state. So in our graphic for the paper, we used like a Woodrow Wilson image with him taking a robot mask off of his face. At the very time when the prosperity that's being brought forth by AI could be used to reduce the reliance on government cradle-to-grave welfare-type programs and the regulation that goes along with all that, at that very moment, AI is being used as a reason to expand government programs.
0: In addition to what we see happening at the federal level, Wayne, states are also trying to get in on the regulatory act, are they not?
1: Oh, gosh. What's happening in the states is a lot of this will happen with any new issue, nanotechnology or 3D printing or, you know, even electricity itself at the founding of electrification of the country. There's always fear mongering that takes place. And with respect to artificial intelligence, of course, it's their heavy use of electricity and their heavy use of water. And both of those notions and realities are being used to say, well, AI is not, and the tech guys are not paying their way, so we've got to regulate them, or we just got to bar them altogether. And I think it's really important at this stage to first just be real about it, because a lot of the AI usage can be self-contained, and the generation that they need to produce on-site can actually be fed back into grid. So the AI sector and the data center sector ultimately can create and will create more electricity than uses. And I can tell you right here, sure as I'm sitting here, the very same ones that are now complaining about data centers coming in, once data centers are capable of producing more electricity than they consume, they're going to be demanding access to it.
0: We have been talking with Wayne Cruz, who is the Fred L. Smith Fellow in Regulatory Studies at the Competitive Enterprise Institute, talking about artificial intelligence, the federal government's role in it, the state government's role in it. Wayne, you have written an extensive paper on this. Where can we find that? And also just give us a couple words about the Competitive Enterprise Institute.
1: Yes, CEI.org is where you can get everything. The emphasis of CEI is on the regulatory state.
0: Wayne Cruz of the Competitive Enterprise Institute. Wayne, as always, thank you for taking time to be with us.
1: Thank you so much for having me. It's just always a pleasure.
0: Scott Parkinson of the Club for Growth. The primary elections are taking place state by state by state. They continue to roll on. Inflation also ticked up. Not good news for Republicans. Going to talk about all of that with Scott Parkinson from the Club for Growth. Scott, great having you here.
2: Well, it's my pleasure.
0: We had primary elections in a number of states. Let's start out in the Silver State of Nevada. The Club for Growth was involved in a big race there. How did it turn out?
2: Several months ago, Mark Amaday announced his retirement, and this is sort of the Northern Nevada district. It's the second congressional district of Nevada. And there was previously a candidate who had run down in the southern part of Nevada named David Flippo. And he had a competitive race, did pretty well, but narrowly lost his primary. And so that sort of that political bug caught him, and he decided when there was an open race that he was going to try for it up north. Ultimately, he was endorsed by President Trump and endorsed by the Club for Growth PAC. And he ran against a state senator, somebody that had been involved in sort of like the natural resources community of Nevada, named James Settlemyer. And I think that it was just ultimately a picture-perfect example of one candidate that was running on an America First message and sort of running in the Trump lane and then running against an opponent that was embraced by the Nevada establishment. And the bottom line here is that the establishment lost. Flippo won by about 10%, and that will likely be a safe Republican district when it comes down to November 3rd.
0: Most of the headlines, though, from the past week, Scott, were focused on the state of Maine. That's a critical U.S. Senate seat that's up for grabs there, and boy, the Democrat candidate, a lot of baggage in that race, Scott.
2: Yeah, Graham Platner, he obviously is being vetted now publicly by the media, and there was a big interview with two of the consultants that helped sort of steer Graham Platner toward all this prominence in the primary there. Obviously, he was running against a governor, Janet Mills, and she suspended her campaign a couple of months ago. So Platner became sort of the presumptive nominee, but he won that nomination this week. And there's a lot of baggage that he's going to be carrying in relation to his online social media presence and controversial things that he's done, to this Nazi tattoo that he has on his chest. I think that the people of Maine are going to look at somebody that's been sort of a steadfast voice for Republicanism and bipartisanship, if we're being honest with Susan Collins. She certainly reaches across the aisle. She's a hard worker. And President Trump was asked this week, because Susan Collins has sort of sometimes opposed President Trump's positions and been more of an independent voice. And they asked him, you know, are you actually supporting Susan Collins? And he said, yes, I am, because she is sane. And I think that is going to be a contrast that Republicans and independents and Democrat voters in Maine face when you have sort of a really, really controversial, insane socialist Democrat that's embraced by Bernie Sanders and his team, compared to somebody like Susan Collins, who they know and trust.
0: Well, it does appear that sanity ought to be a minimum qualification for being in the U.S. Senate. Although,
2: don't you have to be a little crazy to run in the first place?
0: Well, we probably shouldn't go there, Scott. But yes, that's true. Somebody who is highly recognized in the U.S. Senate. Lindsey Graham faced opposition in South Carolina, but he avoided a runoff, correct? And also a very interesting gubernatorial election there.
2: Lindsey Graham was being attacked by some of these Marjorie Taylor Greene, Thomas Massie-type voters, and he ultimately prevailed over Mark Lynch with over 50% of the vote. So he'll avoid a runoff. But the governor's race is going to a runoff between State Attorney General Alan Wilson, who's the son of Congressman Joe Wilson, and the Lieutenant Governor Pamela Vett. And the interesting thing here is there were several very, very strong candidates in the race, and two members of the House of Representatives were in that primary, Nancy Mace and Ralph Norman, and neither of them made the runoff. I think that that is another sort of yellow flag for a lot of these members of the House of Representatives that have chosen to run for statewide office. We saw Randy Feenstra lose a couple of weeks ago. We saw Dusty Johnson lose in South Dakota. And I think the bottom line is that the primary electorate thinks that Washington isn't listening and isn't getting enough done for them. And so their preference in these Republican primaries has been other state office holders or political outsiders. Now, I think it's different when it comes to incumbency and holding your seat and having the president's endorsement. Obviously, Pamela Vett had President Trump's endorsement there in South Carolina, but there is sort of like this hangover and dark cloud in Washington, D.C., because the perception is that we're not doing enough listening to the American people with the economic situation and the affordability crisis.
0: Speaking of the economic situation, bad news on the inflation front this past week, Scott. This isn't helpful for Republicans, is it, as we head into the midterm elections in really just a couple of months now?
2: Well, that's right. Inflation ticked up to 4.2%, which is the highest level that it's been since 2023. Obviously, the highest level in the current Trump term here, the second term that he's serving. And obviously, energy prices, I think, are at the forefront of everybody's mind when it comes to inflation because of the increasing costs in transporting goods and services. Obviously, we all think that the Iran war is close to being resolved, and that will help drive energy costs down. We're going to turn this thing around here. Hopefully, we can get that economic situation worked out by September when early voting starts.
0: Scott Parkinson at the Club for Growth. Scott, tell us a little bit about the Club.
2: Well, we are united in the idea of economic freedom, liberty, and opportunity. We're based out of Washington, D.C., but we have over 550,000 members from all over the country that are united in those ideas. 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
0: Scott Parkinson at the Club for Growth. Scott, thank you once again for being here. Appreciate it.
2: You're welcome.
0: The Social Security Trust Fund is poised to run out of money to continue paying benefits at the current level in about 6 years. Eric Boehm of Reason Magazine and Romina Boccia of the Cato Institute take a deep dive into the numbers.
3: The Social Security crisis has arrived, folks. 2032, that is the year that the Social Security trustees now say the program will hit insolvency. That is 6 years from now. That means senators who are elected later this year in November, they will be in office. They will be serving their current terms that they are elected to this year when this crisis gets real. It's time for people to be talking about this more. We need to get some solutions here, and we're going to try to move the ball a little bit in that direction today. Hi, folks. I'm Eric Boehm with Reason Magazine. Thanks for joining us on this edition of American Radio Journal. My guest today is a regular guest here on the show to talk about these types of very important fiscal issues. She is Romina Boccia from the Cato Institute. She is the Director of Budget and Entitlement Policy for Cato. You can also find her work online at Substack at the Debt Dispatch, and she joins us now. Romina, thank you for taking some time with us today.
4: Thanks so much for having me, Eric.
3: For people who are kind of just tuning in or who have not really been following this all along, tell us a little bit about what the Social Security Trustees report, their annual report that came out this week, what that says and why this 2032 date is so important.
4: Yeah, so basically the trustees said that Social Security's finances are terrible and they have gotten worse. What happened is that last July, the Republican Congress passed a new tax break for seniors, the so-called expanded senior deduction, that is reducing revenues for Social Security by implicitly eliminating the taxation of Social Security benefits for roughly 90% of Social Security beneficiaries. About 5% of the program's funding was coming from that tax on Social Security benefits, and that's now mostly been wiped out. What that means is that more of the funding for Social Security benefits will have to come from additional borrowing. Already this year, the federal government will have to borrow $300 billion just to continue to pay Social Security benefits in full, because a payroll tax by itself only covers about 90 cents on the dollar of the benefits that the government is sending out. This particular report also highlighted that this policy change, the expanded senior deduction, accelerated Social Security's insolvency by about 6 months. The program is now projected to run out of IOUs in the fourth quarter of 2032. And at that point, assuming the trustees' optimistic expectations of wage growth and productivity hold, there could be automatic benefit cuts of 22%.
3: Yeah, Social Security, look, is running annual budget deficits. As you pointed out, those deficits are getting worse. And of course, when you've got a program that's running a deficit already, and then you cut some of the revenue that's going in there, if you're not also cutting on the spending side, that's only going to make that situation worse. And that's basically what we have here. Romina, you had a piece this week at Cato.org looking at some of the assumptions that are baked into the trustees report here. And this is really important, too, because it's these numbers are obviously quite bad, but the assumptions here about what revenues will be available in the future are kind of like overly rosy. Particularly, you focused on the assumptions about future fertility, the number of people who will be born in the future, fertility rates, and how that plays into these projections.
4: I was encouraged that the trustees decided to reduce their fertility expectations, because in last year's report, there were even more unrealistic. So if you look at the Census Bureau, they project a fertility rate of around 1.6. The CBO is more pessimistic, projecting it long-term at 1.5. Meanwhile, the trustees last year assumed 1.9. So that's a much, much larger expectation for how many babies American women are going to have that doesn't reflect current trends. And so this report, the trustees actually reduced the fertility assumptions, and after especially many of us, including the Cato Institute, raised the alarm about their very optimistic assumptions and the effects that that's having on the trust fund, and they've ratcheted it down to 1.75. With that assumption, the long-term shortfall, if you plugged in just the CBO numbers instead, is about 10% larger than what the trustees report at this time.
3: Yeah, and again, just for people who maybe have not necessarily been following this as closely as I know you and I do, why do the fertility rates matter here? Because this is kind of one of the fundamental flaws, I would say, with Social Security, is that it depends on, in many cases, it depends on people who haven't been born yet to pay into the program in order to make ends

0: children, American children, that aren't even yet born. And so the assumption about how many babies American families are going to have plays in terms of future revenues that the program can expect to collect once those babies born will enter the workforce.
1: Yeah, it is a real mess, a big mess. As I said at the top there, it's a mess that's getting much closer to being a real crisis point. We are just 6 years out. That means the elections later this year will determine some of the people who will be in office when something has to be done. But another pretty bleak report from the Social Security trustees this week. Romina, thank you for walking us through it. This is some dense, complicated stuff, but I really appreciate having you here to unpack it all.
0: Thank you. If I can add one more thing, the tax increase necessary for the median earner, so that's someone making about $70,000 a year, would be $3,000 in annual taxes just to fund retirees' benefits.
1: Yeah, and that's obviously why the solution here can't just be raise taxes to close the gap. Like, that's just not workable, obviously. There will be time. We will have to continue to talk about what those possible solutions could be. And we'll have you back on, Romina, to talk about that when the time comes. Thanks for joining us today.
0: Thanks so much.
1: Yeah, and once again, that is Romina Baccia. She's the Director of Budget and Entitlement Policy at the Cato Institute. Find her work there at cato.org and also on Substack at the Debt Dispatch. For Reason Magazine, I'm Eric Boehm. Catch me right back here next week on another edition of American Radio Journal.
2: States across the country are dealing with waste, fraud, and abuse in a wide range of programs. Jonathan Williams from the American Legislative Exchange Council talks about it on this American Radio Journal commentary.
3: Taxpayers across the country have been increasingly concerned about government fraud after revelations that abuse within Minnesota's social service programs may have cost taxpayers billions of dollars. The most notorious example involved an organization called Feeding Our Future, which claimed to provide meals to children through schools and after-school programs. According to federal prosecutors, the organization and its associates submitted fraudulent claims, fabricated documentation, and diverted public funds towards luxury automobiles, jewelry, and resort vacations. Millions of dollars were allegedly transferred overseas. Most troubling of all, warning signs reportedly existed long before the scheme was uncovered, yet payments continued to flow. The organization's leader was just sentenced to 500 months in prison for her lead role in the $250 million fraud scheme that exploited a federally funded child nutrition program. The Minnesota scandal has become a symbol of a much broader problem. Americans who have spent recent years coping with rising prices, higher interest rates, and tighter household budgets naturally wonder whether the taxes they pay are being spent responsibly. Families across the country have had to scrutinize every expense and eliminate unnecessary spending, and even make painful cuts to things like family vacations in some cases. Government programs, by contrast, often face no comparable discipline. The result is growing public concern that vast sums intended to help vulnerable populations are instead being lost to waste, fraud, and mismanagement. Thankfully, President Donald Trump has created a task force to eliminate fraud, led by Vice President J.D. Vance, bringing together officials from Washington and across the country to investigate abuses and identify weaknesses in government programs. The objective is not merely to recover stolen funds, but to answer a larger question. Why do such abuses persist year after year despite repeated warnings? The answer lies not only in individual wrongdoing, but also in the incentives built into government programs themselves. Fraud does not occur in a vacuum. It flourishes where accountability is weak and where decision makers do not bear the costs of their decisions. Medicaid provides a useful example. The program was originally designed to provide health care assistance to primarily low-income individuals with disabilities, pregnant women, and children. The goal was both compassionate and practical, yet the structure of the program created an incentive that make effective oversight very difficult. Medicaid is administered by state governments but financed jointly by the states and federal government. For every dollar a state spends on Medicaid, the federal government contributes at least a matching amount and often considerably more. This arrangement weakens the incentive for states to aggressively reduce costs. Every dollar saved

0: by eliminating improper payments or fraudulent claims is not merely a dollar removed from expenditures. It is also a dollar that reduces the amount of federal money flowing into that state. The bad incentives become even more distorted under Medicaid expansion established through the so-called Affordable Care Act or Obamacare. As a result, states receive substantially greater support for enrolling able-bodied, working-age adults than they do for many of the populations Medicaid was originally intended to serve. This is not a criticism of any particular recipient. It's a criticism of a system that separates decision-making from financial responsibility. When state officials spend money and someone else pays most of the bill, the pressure to control costs inevitably weakens. The problem is not unique to Medicaid. It is a recurring feature of programs in which those making spending decisions are often insulated from the consequences of waste. The Vice President's Fraud Task Force has already reported significant findings, and efforts like these should continue at every level of government. That's why we created our ALEC Government Efficiency Coalition to continue this work at the state and local level. Recovering stolen funds is important, but preventing future abuse is even more important. Ultimately, the goal is not merely to punish fraud after it occurs, but to create institutions in which fraud is far less likely to occur in the first place. For more information on this and our ALEC Government Efficiency Coalition work, you can go to alec.org. For American Radio Journal, I'm Jonathan Williams. 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
1: There are few instruments more powerful than the electric guitar. When the first primitive models appeared in the 1920s, no one really gave them much thought. The electric guitar was brand new, unproven, and completely lacking in any of the kinds of traditions and gravitas enjoyed by the piano, the violin, or any number of brass instruments. Besides, like all the other musical instruments in use, these required electricity, a concept that was still quite new. Electric household appliances were just starting to catch on, and even having a radio was still a novel thing. But over the next 30 years, the electric guitar found its place in music, helped along by technology, the need for volume, changing social conditions, and the ever-evolving musical tastes of the public. By the 1960s, the electric guitar was regarded as one of the most powerful musical inventions of all time. It was the sound behind rock and roll and all the social and cultural changes it created. It was the sound of freedom, of power, rebellion, joy, heartache, aggression, and more. In short, the electric guitar defined music for the latter half of the 20th century. It's still an essential part of popular culture, and despite several challenges to its supremacy over the decades, it is not going away anytime soon. But how did a semi-obscure acoustic instrument get electrified in the first place? Who were the inventors and promoters? What technological innovations were needed? And of all the noisemakers you could choose, how did it become the foundation of rock and roll? This is the story of the electric guitar, part one.
2: This is the ongoing history of new music with Alan Cross.

Smashing Pumpkins with Rockets from the Siamese Dream album, featuring Billy Corgan playing one of his favorite Fender Stratocasters. It's hard to tell which one, but at the time, he had a 74, a 75, and a 78, as well as an Eric Clapton signature Strat. Meanwhile, James Iha is playing a Tesco K2L, which is different for him because he became a big fan of Gibson guitars, including a variety of Les Pauls, a Flying V, and a special edition SG from 1991. Hello again. I'm Alan Cross, and the next couple of programs are going to be pretty nerdy from a guitar point of view, because we're going to take a very deep dive into the history and the ascent of the electric guitar. This also gives me an excuse to play some of my favorite electric guitar tracks from the history of alt rock. The first thing you might ask is, who invented this thing? If you said Les Paul, you would be wrong. If you said Adolf Rickenbacker, you're about a quarter right. But hang on, we're getting a little ahead of ourselves. Stringed instruments go back thousands of years. Stone inscriptions seem to indicate the Babylonians were playing guitar-like instruments around 1300 BC. The word guitar is derived from a variety of sources: German, French, Spanish, Arabic, and ancient Greek. If we want to go that far back, the word was kithara and actually appears in the Bible four times, although that probably referred to a lyre rather than an instrument with a body and a neck. Over the years, there was the lute and the oud. By the 12th century, the Spanish were playing two types of guitars, each identifiable by the number of sound holes in a hollow body. By 1500, the Spanish had the vihuela, which looked a little more like a modern guitar. But it took until around 1850 for the Spanish to create the instrument with the familiar lines and construction of a modern acoustic guitar. It was played by holding it over the knee, strumming or picking six strings with one hand over the body, and forming chords with the fingers of the other on the fretboard. And because of its history, this became known as the Spanish guitar. But there was another sort. Portuguese sailors brought something they called a cavaquinhos, which native Hawaiians loved, and eventually renamed the ukulele. By the late 1800s, European and Mexican sailors had brought Spanish guitars to Hawaii. The locals repurposed that guitar, tuning it so that a simple strum across the strings would produce a major chord without the need for messing around on the fretboard. And instead of using catgut, they used metal strings. To change sounds, a metal bar, or a piece of pipe, was slid along the strings. And since this was hard to do while holding the guitar vertically, players laid these Hawaiian guitars flat on their lap. Hawaii was annexed as a U.S. territory in 1900, and there was a brief craze for all things Hawaiian back on the mainland, and this extended to music. A number of musicians playing Hawaiian guitar became quite famous. In fact, Hawaiian songs sold more in the U.S. than any other genre in 1916. The interest in these guitars, soon called lap steel guitars, blew up through the 1920s, and several companies got into the business of making them. This attracted a guy from Texas named George Beauchamp. We'll get to him in a second. But first, let's take another guitar break. At the time Soundgarden recorded Black Hole Sun, Chris Cornell had three main guitars: a Gretsch Silver Jet, a Fender Jazzmaster, and a Gretsch Duo Jet. It's that last guitar we hear on this song, running through a Marshall JMP50 half stack, which provide the higher frequencies, as well as a Mesa Boogie dual rectifier solo half stack for low end grunt. The two amps were used in tandem along with a Leslie cabinet to get that distinctive warbling sound at the beginning.

Let's get back to the story of George Beauchamp. He was a guitarist in the Hawaiian style who played around Los Angeles in the 1920s. If he recorded anything, no one knows about it. Next to him was his brother Alton. He played the Spanish guitar. Their group, the Dixie Boys, kept attracting bigger and bigger audiences. And this underscored the guitar's weakness. Volume. For years, its inherent quietness was considered very feminine. The Spanish guitar was one of the few instruments outside the piano that was considered appropriate for young ladies to play. And because it didn't produce much volume, it could really only be enjoyed in certain settings. George and his brother Alton wanted to fix that. So in 1926, they paid a visit to John Dopira, who made instruments. They had a request. Make their instruments louder. By this time, the guitar had actually become more popular than the banjo. So the time was ripe for some kind of innovation. Without getting too technical, the result was something called the acoustic resonator guitar. It wasn't powered by electricity, but it did feature a number of cones made out of aluminum that were affixed to the bridge, amplifying the instrument in the same way big acoustic horns were used on gramophones and phonographs. These resonator guitars proved to be quite popular, and they attracted the attention of a guy named Ted Kleinmeier, a hard-partying playboy who had just inherited a sizable amount of money. He floated Beauchamp and Dopira $12,000 to start a new venture. It was called the National String Instrument Company of California, and they began making more resonator guitars. One idea was to make the bodies of the guitars not out of wood, but out of aluminum. To cast those bodies, Beauchamp and Dopira contracted the process out to Adolf Rickenbacker. He was a Swiss immigrant whose wife was heir to the Standard Oil fortune. His first success was creating a process to manufacture plastic knobs for ovens. That eventually led to his own tool and die shop in Los Angeles, which is where he was found when the guitar guys came calling. And as the National String Instrument Music cranked out resonator guitars made of aluminum, George Beauchamp kept working on ideas to make the instrument louder. Having exhausted all acoustic ideas, George started investigating new approaches, and one of them involved using electricity. Guitar break time. When U2 goes on tour, the Edge takes nearly 50 different guitars with him. But back in the beginning, he only had a couple. If you watch the official video for this song, he's playing a black Gibson Les Paul through a Vox amp. But I've also seen him play this song on a Gibson Explorer.

couple of things had to happen before George Beauchamp could make his guitars louder. First of all, electricity had to become both widely available and acceptable everywhere. That happened by the 1930s. Second, someone had to invent some electronics that could take a quiet electrical signal and make it louder. That happened in 1911 when Lee DeForest unveiled the vacuum tube, and that became the foundation for something soon known as an amplifier. And third, someone had to invent something that could turn an electric signal back into sound. And that happened in 1921, when a co-development project between General Electric and AT&T resulted in the first speaker, a paper cone that reproduced sound. The first collision of these three inventions was radio, and then amplifiers that could turn any sound that had been converted into electrical energy back into sound. This translated into PA systems and sound systems for movie theaters. George Beauchamp realized that if this new technology could make a faint radio signal loud, why couldn't it do the same thing for a guitar? But how could you convert the vibrating string of a guitar into electrical energy so you could amplify it? Yeah, you could just stick a microphone in front of a regular guitar and run that through an amp, but mics got in the way and often resulted in wild feedback. There had to be something better. He realized that the amplifying sound of a guitar came from the guitar's body, sounds conferred to it by its strings. So why not just eliminate that second part? Why not just amplify the strings themselves? The answer was a device known as a pickup, which essentially is a wire coiled around a magnet. While work on developing pickups went as far back as the 1890s, no one had properly adapted it for the guitar, until George Beauchamp. After much experimentation, a prototype was unveiled. It featured a round body attached to a long neck. It looked a lot like a banjo, but instead it acquired a different name, the frying pan. Really did look like one. When its steel strings were struck or picked or strummed, the vibrations created an electrical signal in that coil of wire around the magnet. That signal then traveled down a wire to an amplifier, which could be adjusted to whatever volume you wanted. Working with Adolf Rickenbacker and a few others, Beauchamp formed a company called Ropatin, and in 1932 started producing a model called the A25, the first ever solid body electric guitar. Let's take a break here. Adolf Rickenbacker would later make and sell all sorts of guitars, including ones used by John Lennon. The distinct sound of a Rickenbacker guitar also became part of the sound of a young R.E.M.

0: While the frying pan was the first commercially available electric guitar, it wasn't exactly a hit. A few people were impressed by it, but even fewer thought that it had any kind of potential or future. But they were wrong. Back with more in a moment.
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0: Welcome to part one of the story of the electric guitar. Like I said, the first electric guitar to go on sale was the Rickenbacker A25 in 1932. The A indicated that it was the company's first guitar, and the 25 was the length in inches of its neck. There was soon an A22, which was a better seller. Both guitars were sold with an amplifier. But because this was a depression, only 28 were sold in 1932. That, however, increased to almost 1,300 by 1935. So who was the first to play one of Rickenbacker's creations? It seems to be a guy named Gage Brewer, who bought an A25 on September 21st, 1932. In fact, he was the guitar maker's first ever customer. And on Halloween night, 1932, at the Shadowland Pavilion in Wichita, Kansas, he played it in public for the very first time. Because anything powered by electricity was so new and futuristic, the gig was also promoted as a scientific novelty, a new achievement in technology. And remember, those frying pan guitars looked weird. Shortly afterwards, a guitarist named Elvino Ray bought a frying pan and mounted it inside a wooden frame so it looked more like a regular Spanish guitar. He was bored with people asking him about that weird instrument he was playing. Rickenbacker's Electro String Music Corporation may have been the very first to sell electrified guitars, but he wasn't the only one. Companies with names like Gibson, Vivitone, Epiphone, Audiovox, Vega, and Slingerland got into the act. There were patent fights and arguments about who had the right to do what with the technology, and one guy tried to sue everyone, saying that he and he alone owned all the patents to the electric guitar. Still, the electric guitar was a little more than a novelty with the public. But within a certain community, its reputation was starting to grow. And much of that early attention was because of Charlie Christian, a black jazz player from Oklahoma. John Hammond, a talent scout for Benny Goodman's big band orchestra, arm-twisted Benny into giving Charlie a shot. Goodman wasn't really into it because, well, who the hell wants to hear an electric guitar, he apparently said. But because Goodman trusted Hammond, he agreed to at least listen to Charlie. He was blown away by his abilities on this new instrument, which was a Gibson ES-150 Spanish-style electric guitar. It used what was known as a bar pickup. It had a long hexagon shape. Unlike other guitars, this pickup sat under the strings, not over the top, which tended to interfere with playing the instrument. Once Charlie joined Goodman's orchestra with his Gibson, he became a star, the first ever guitar hero. Anyone who saw or heard Charlie with Benny Goodman's orchestra couldn't believe what they were hearing. Here's a sample of Charlie's playing.

After Charlie Christian, demand for electric guitars went way up. And by the early 1940s, even more manufacturers were in the game. But the Gibson ES-150 was special. It cost $72.50 with a cord. If you wanted an amp and a case, the package was $155. That's almost $3,000 in today's money. But it was worth it because for the very first time, an electric guitar could compete in volume and intensity with a saxophone, probably the loudest instrument of the day. It began to have a profound influence on music. Sadly, Charlie didn't get to see what became of the electric guitar. He died of tuberculosis on March 3, 1941, at the age of 25. Still, the first guitar hero, right? Guitar break time. Dave Grohl has a lot of guitars and loves to use them all, but his absolute favorite seems to be a Gibson Trini Lopez ES-335. He has his own signature model now, but that's the guitar that inspired it. And an ES-335 has appeared on every single Foo Fighters album.

This is the part of the story when we finally get to Les Paul. He was a country and jazz guitarist and also an inventor who was among the very first musicians to have a home studio. Through the 20s and late 30s, he started tinkering with guitar design, acoustic guitars. But in 1939, most likely after hearing Charlie Christian, he came up with an idea for his own electric guitar design. The result was something he called the log. It was a 4x4 piece of pine with two wings attached to it to make it look like a Spanish guitar. He attached a regular guitar neck to that body, along with a bridge and two crude homemade pickups. Unlike all the other electric guitars in the market, this one wasn't hollow. Its body was solid, and it sounded pretty good. Listen.

Okay, that's not exactly Jimi Hendrix, but again, that recording was made in 1948. We hear The Log on that track, along with another monster called The Clunker, which was an old hollow body with a hole in the back that allowed Les Paul to lobotomize all the electronics inside. It was like a workbench you could play. People really made fun of the way The Log looked. But at the same time, they realized that by making a guitar with a solid body, a guitar could basically assume any shape you wanted. That had potential. Les Paul went on to invent sound-on-sound recording, which is what we now call multi-track recording. He came up with that in the home studio in his garage. But he's most remembered for the guitar that bears his name, a guitar by Gibson. Les Paul took his ideas to a couple of different manufacturers, but only Gibson seemed interested. We'll come back to that a little later. It's now time for more guitar. Bob Marley was a fan of the Les Paul guitars Gibson eventually started making. His main instrument was a Gibson Les Paul Jr. He modified it a bit, and the sound it produced brought reggae to the world.

0: Bob Marley, a fan of the Gibson Les Paul Jr. We'll get back to Les Paul and his signature guitars in just a bit. But first, we have to take a detour to talk about a brilliant guitar designer who had no idea how to play the things that he made.
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0: We're back to part one of our story of the electric guitar. As a kid, Leo Fender was always playing with things like old radios and car parts. He loved to figure out how things could be taken apart, how they worked, and how they could be put back together. After he lost his job as an accountant during the Depression, he fell back on a part-time gig he had building PA systems for his musician friends. That brought in enough money for him to open a radio repair shop. One day, he met Doc Kaufman. He was a lap pedal steel guitarist, a Hawaiian guitarist, who once had a job with Rickenbacker. In fact, he was the guy who invented something called the Vibrola, which would later evolve into something we now call the Whammy Bar. Leo and Doc started building up lap steel guitars. Leo handled the electronics, and Doc took care of guitar design. But by 1946, Doc had decided to move on. And that's when Leo officially formed the Fender Electric Instrument Company in Fullerton, California. And by early 1948, the company had started working on a solid-body Spanish-style guitar. Leo's first target were the country and western musicians who were into lap steel guitars. This is when he met a country picker named Merle Travis, who had a solid-body guitar built for him by a motorcycle parts designer named Paul Bigsby. That design inspired Leo, and by 1949, he had a prototype he called the Esquire. And $140, it was, you know, relatively cheap, and it sounded good. The Esquire was followed by the Broadcaster, which sold for $170. But when it went on sale, it turned out that another musical instrument company was using the word broadcaster and threatened to sue. And that's when the guitar was renamed the Telecaster. It officially went on sale in 1951. The Tele has been compared to the Ford Model T. Just as that car brought motoring to the masses, the Telecaster made the electric guitar mainstream. It's really hard to overstate how popular this electric guitar became and how popular it still is today. Billy Joe Armstrong, Bob Dylan, Eric Clapton, Graham Coxon, George Harrison, Chrissie Hynde, Johnny Marr, Alex Lifeson, Tom Morello, Bruce Springsteen, they all play Telecasters. And there were dozens and dozens and dozens more big names. The sound and the look and the feel and the versatility of the Tele made it incredibly popular. One of the most loyal Telecaster players is Frank Black of the Pixies. He's favored Telecasters almost from the very beginning.

I should point out that the name Telecaster was deliberately chosen as an of-the-moment marketing move because television was the biggest thing in home appliances in 1951. Leo Fender was hoping to piggyback on the phenomenon, and it wasn't the first time he would do that, but I'll save that story for a minute or two. Hot on the heels of the Telecaster came the Fender Precision Bass. This, again, was a game changer. Up until then, musicians had to use the big stand-up double bass. These things were huge, as big or bigger than the person playing it. It had to be that large to produce deep notes. Physics, but just wasn't very practical. The Fender Precision Bass, or P-Bass, as some called it, was the size of a Telecaster, as well as being of similar shape, making it a snap to carry around. And because it actually had frets on the neck, unlike a double bass, the player knew exactly where the fingers had to go. Bum notes became a thing of the past, hence the name Precision. It wasn't the first electric bass, but it was the first one to attract any widespread attention. Things started slow. Musicians can be big into tradition, and this newfangled electrical thingy was a slap in the face. As far as we can tell, Lionel Hampton's band was the first to incorporate the P-Bass. It appears that his guy was named Monk Montgomery. Then came Bill Black, the bass player for Elvis Presley, although it is said that he initially really, really hated the thing because he just couldn't quite get the knack of playing it. But by the end of the 1950s, almost everyone had been converted to playing an electric bass. Rock and roll players, jazz artists, and country musicians. Countless rockers have played the precision bass. Sting, Paul Simonon of The Clash, Colin Greenwood of Radiohead, U2's Adam Clayton, Mark Hoppus from Blink-182, Duff McKagan of Guns N' Roses, and Dee Dee Ramone. That running thunk of all those classic Ramone songs? That's a P-bass. 1, 2,

In 1953, Fender scored again. The company hired guitarist and designer Freddie Tavares. He was a pedal steel player. And I know you've heard his most famous work. It's right at the beginning of the famous Looney Tunes theme song. Freddie's mission was to put Fender back in front of Gibson, who had just released its Les Paul model. Don't worry, we'll cover the Les Paul in these episodes, so just hang on. Working together with some country guitarists, Freddie and Leo crafted a new guitar with a new shape that could be comfortably played both sitting down with the thing on your knee or nicely balanced while hanging on a strap around your neck. And the back of the body is slightly contoured so it fits nicely against the player's ribs. While the Telecaster is known as a single cutaway, the shape of the Stratocaster's body is a double cutaway. This makes it easier for the fingers to get way up high on the fretboard. All this was very revolutionary for 1953. Up until then, electric guitars were more or less crafted to ape the shape of a traditional acoustic guitar. This was something completely different. Oh, and it had three pickups, one more than the Telecaster. And there was a switch that allowed the player to pop between each of the pickups to achieve different sounds. Plus, the bridge could be very precisely adjusted for different types of strings and playing styles. And the Stratocaster had the first modern whammy bar, which was an improvement on the Vibrola that Doc Kaufman had come up with back in the 1940s. All right, so why call this new guitar a Stratocaster? More marketing. In the 1950s, there were airplanes called Stratocasters that were capturing the public's attention. So just as the Telecaster's name was from television, another new thing, so did the name Stratocaster. Strats became very popular very fast. Pretty much every picture I've seen of Buddy Holly holding a guitar has him holding a Strat. And over the years, Strats have been used by Eric Clapton, The Edge, Kurt Cobain, John Frusciante of the Red Hot Chili Peppers, Mark Knopfler of Dire Straits, Bonnie Raitt, Pete Townsend, John Lennon, and gazillions more. Then there was David Gilmour's famous Black Strat, a model from 1969, that was used on every Pink Floyd album and tour until he auctioned it off for $4 million. That guitar Jimi Hendrix set on fire at Monterey, a Strat. And Eddie Van Halen's Frankenstein guitar, that's basically a heavily modified Stratocaster. But let's get back to the 1950s and the early days of the guitar. Fender hired a guy by the name of Richard Mansour to consult. As Fender's customer base grew further away from its original country market, the company wanted to make sure that they were covering all their bases. Mansour, who used the stage name Dick Dale, was big into this budding thing called surf music. And with his help, the Fender Stratocaster became an essential part of that surf music sound. In fact, if you listen to songs like this, you could maybe hear the future of heavy rock. This, however, is from 1962.

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1: 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Choose a designated driver. 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
0: The 1950s and the early 1960s were a time of tremendous innovation for guitar makers. And we're not done. Fender introduced more instruments, some that failed, and others that went on to become iconic. Their arch rival Gibson came up with the Les Paul. And that, I promise, is a story in itself, and we will get to it. And there were other musical instrument manufacturers who wanted in on the game. And boy, did they ever compete. All that and more when we get into part two of this history of one of the most powerful tools in the history of humankind. The electric guitar. Meanwhile, you can access hundreds of these shows as podcasts through all the usual platforms, and I do mean hundreds of them, Apple Music, Spotify, you name it, all free, just download and go. Meanwhile, make sure you check out my website, which is ajournalofmusicalthings.com, because it's always being updated with music news and information. 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We'll see you here next time. I'm Alan Cross.
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1: For centuries, music was nice and clean. While different instruments gave notes different timbres, the frequencies of those notes were expected to be pure and clear. Yes, you could add a little oomph by playing fortissimo, but the dogma was, let's not overdo it. But sometimes the situation called for overdoing things. Banging a piano turns a melody and a beat into some stompin' boogie-woogie. A raspy, hard-blowing saxophone brings energy to a performance. But creating pleasant distortion with either of these instruments, and we can probably name a few others, is limited to the abilities of the human body. Volume and distortion and all the energy that comes with playing this way is restricted by how hard you can hit something or blow into something. The electric guitar had no such limitations. It can be played so that the notes are pristine. Or you can summon all the demons of hell with volume and distortion and power and glory. That is cool. The electric guitar is one of humankind's greatest musical inventions. Starting in the 1950s, it revolutionized many types of popular music. Country, the blues, jazz, and most of all, rock. After it appeared, nothing was ever the same. And the sound of music changed forever. It's impossible to imagine what today's music would sound like had the electric guitar not been invented. But how did we get here? Let's pick up the story. This is the story of the electric guitar, part two.
2: This is the ongoing history of new music with Alan Cross.

That's Big Wreck, featuring guitarist Ian Thornley and The Oaf from 1997. Ian has many, many guitars. And what we're mostly hearing on that song is a Gibson Chet Atkins Tennessean, which is a semi-hollow body guitar. He played this guitar a lot through the late 90s and early 2000s. He also has a signature guitar made by Sur. It's a three pickup axe with a shape very close to a Stratocaster. It's a Sur Classic S, which has a solid body. In fact, he has a couple of signature guitars from Sur. Ian has also been known to play a Gibson Flying V. We will get to one of those in a second. And a Gibson Les Paul Standard. Stand by for that. Hello again, I'm Alan Cross, and this is part two of the history of the electric guitar. Last time, we started right at the very beginning and went through everything that had to happen before the first units were sold in the 1930s. From there, we followed a couple of timelines that brought us to the great Fender guitars like the Telecaster and the Stratocaster in the early 1950s. There was another classic guitar model that appeared at exactly the same time, and this is finally where we get to the Gibson Les Paul. The 1940s saw all kinds of experimentation with electrics. Fender freaked out everyone with the Telecaster, the Stratocaster, and the Fender Precision Bass. Gibson, who had also been fiddling with electrics, realized that Fender had blown past them, so the company needed to respond, and fast. But Gibson also had a reputation to uphold. The Tele and the Strat had their necks bolted onto the body. It was much cheaper to make a guitar this way. Gibson insisted that their electric be of finer quality, with a traditional dovetail joint and glue construction when it came to joining the neck to the body. To market this new guitar, Gibson turned to guitarist and inventor Les Paul, who was having a string of hits at the same time. Would he allow Gibson to put his name on a new guitar to help sell it? Well, what do you think? Les agreed, and in June 1952 appeared on stage with his brand new signature guitar, the Les Paul Golden Top. This happened at the Paramount Theater in New York. In 1954, a derivative was announced, the Les Paul Custom, which was also a hollow body, but substantially lighter than the Golden Top. The next change came in 1957 with the Les Paul Standard. This is where the legend really begins. They were quite heavy, but the sound these things made was heavenly. And they looked fantastic, too, with many featuring a finish known as Burst. There was Sunburst, Cherry Burst, Tobacco Burst, and so on. They also include something called a humbucking pickup, which is two coils wrapped around a magnet. This construction cancels out noisy interference, like picking up a buzz from a nearby light fixture or some other electric device. But despite the praise from many musicians, the Les Paul Standard was a commercial failure. And by 1960, Gibson stopped making them. But as interest in rock grew through the 1960s, guitars started looking around for these standards made between 1958 and 1960. Only about 1,700 were ever manufactured, and today only about 700 are known to still exist. They are sought after by collectors and are very expensive. By late 1961, Gibson started making standards again. Jimmy Page of Led Zeppelin, Keith Richards of the Stones, Billy Gibbons of ZZ Top, Jeff Beck, Slash, and many dozens of other famous guitarists play Les Pauls. And so did Steve Jones of the Sex Pistols.

There are over 24 layers of guitars on that song, and some of them, at least, feature Steve Jones playing a Les Paul standard. Like I said, though, this guitar was initially such a flop that Gibson stopped making them for a while. In 1961, Les Paul transferred his name to a new solid body design called the SG for a couple of years until his contract with the company ran out. The SG has been in production continuously ever since. SG stands for solid guitar, and there are many, many SGs out there. They come in four variants, the cheaper SG Junior, and all the way to the deluxe SG Custom. It's hard to imagine AC/DC becoming as big as they are without Angus Young playing one of these things. Players also include Tony Iommi of Black Sabbath, Eric Clapton, Pete Townsend, and Jimi Hendrix. Tom York likes the Gibson SG, and that's what he's playing on this song from the In Rainbows album. It's Radiohead and Body Snatchers.

I want to talk about a few more Gibson guitars that appeared in the late 50s and early 1960s. First, the Gibson ES series. In this case, ES stands for Spanish guitar. Espagne, you know? They are of a semi-hollow body construction and have a curved top called an arch top. It went through a couple of dozen iterations before the company unveiled the ES-335, the first ever thin-line, arch-top, semi-hollow body guitar. You can tell one of those from the F-holes it has in the front. That's a design element carried over from the ancient art of violin making. It has several variations, including the ES-345 and the ES-355. All of them were huge successes for the company. One of the biggest supporters of the ES-355 was B.B. King. Each of his 355s carried the name Lucille. Tom DeLonge used an ES-335 when he was still with Blink-182. And Noel Gallagher uses his ES-355, made in 1960, for a lot of his Oasis and solo stuff. I quote from an interview. "Talk about your affinity for the Gibson ES-355. I've got two or three of them, and some ES-345s too. My 1960 ES-355 is the greatest guitar I've ever played. It can do anything, and it's become part of me." X-Smith's guitarist Johnny Marr, no less, picked it up in the studio and then looked like a startled wizard because of how great the guitar is. "I got the 355 a while back for £4,000, and it's the best £4,000 I've ever spent. I've taken the guitar on four or five world tours and beat the living daylights out of it, but it still sounds and plays incredible. I'm in awe of the guitar. I put it second to my wife. Only because I can have sex with her. If I could have sex with that guitar, I'm not sure which I'd choose."

0: Back with more on the story of the electric guitar, including a look back at the time when design ideas went wild.
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0: This is the second half of a program that tells the story of the electric guitar. As rock and roll was taking off in the 1950s, there were a number of manufacturers vying to be top dog. We've spoken about Fender with its Telecasters and Strats, and we've talked about a couple of Gibsons, the Les Paul, the SG, and the ES. Gibson was determined to capture as much market share as it could, so it started coming out with guitars with designs as radical as this new rock and roll music that was being played. And few instruments were more radical than the Flying V, which was first introduced in 1958. The body is shaped like a big V, or maybe an arrowhead. It was harder to play sitting down because there was no cutout for your knee, but it did look really cool. It was the first of what was envisioned to be the company's modernist line. If you go back to the 1950s, everything had fins, rockets, cars, and now guitars. Actually, the Flying V was a little too radical. Less than 100 were sold when it debuted in 1958. Production stopped for a while, but restarted in 1967, when Gibson learned that a number of rock stars were scavenging the planet for parts for some of the Flying Vs that were being used. Dave Davies of the Kinks had one. Jimi Hendrix was known to play them. Tom Petty, Paul Stanley of Kiss, Richie Sambora of Bon Jovi. And when we got to the 80s with the spandex of hair metal, the pointy guitar from Gibson had its best years. Here's Lenny Kravitz using a Flying V on Are You Gonna Go My Way? It's all over the video.

One more Gibson guitar before we move on. The Explorer. It was released at about the same time as the Flying V, but sold even worse. It also had a radical modern design, with the body jutting out at all sorts of weird angles. Too weird, so it was discontinued after selling maybe 50 versions of the type. But when another guitar manufacturer started putting out guitars with a similar shape, Gibson resurrected the model in 1976. The Explorer is one of the Edge's favorite guitars of all time. His 1976 model, one of the first after Gibson started making them again, appeared during every single U2 tour until about 10 years ago when it was finally retired. It was the first guitar he ever bought. He was 17 at the time and bought it in New York, brand new. And it was the first guitar he ever recorded with. And very few people were playing Explorers when U2 emerged. It became like a visual signature, not only for just the Edge, but the band. That old Explorer is all over this song.

We could go on and on looking at iconic guitar brands and models. Epiphone, for example. This is a musical instrument company founded in 1873 in Turkey that started by making fiddles and lutes. The company moved to New York in 1903 and started making mandolins and then banjos. And then about 25 years later, Epiphone got into the business of making Spanish guitars. In 1935, the first Epiphone electrics went on sale. They were Hawaiian guitars. Again, that means that you play them while they lie in your lap. One of those sold for about $100 back then. Spanish electrics came soon after, and Epiphone rivaled Gibson to see who could make the highest quality guitars. That was all settled when Gibson bought Epiphone in 1957 while still keeping the Epiphone name. And for a while, Epiphone became Gibson's budget brand. Epiphones made by Gibson were cheaper but carried the same names. For example, you would have the high-end Gibson Les Paul and a cheaper Epiphone Les Paul. If you couldn't afford a Gibson ES-330, well, then maybe you could scrape together the cash for a near-identical Epiphone Casino. The company's biggest break came in 1964 when the Beatles broke out. John Lennon was a big fan of the Epiphone Casino, and the second the Beatles appeared on the Ed Sullivan Show in 1964, orders came flooding in. Other Epiphone fans include Billy Joe Armstrong, Noel Gallagher, Paul Weller, Alex Lifeson, and Kurt Cobain. And Ezra Koenig of Vampire Weekend plays an Epiphone Sheraton 2 on this song.

0: Vampire Weekend with Ezra Koenig playing his Epiphone Sheraton 2. We still have a few more guitar brands to go, and they're coming up next.
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0: Let's look at a few more famous guitar brands. There's Gretsch, a musical instrument manufacturer that goes all the way back to a factory in Brooklyn in 1883. Friedrich Gretsch, a German immigrant, began by crafting banjos and drums and tambourines. When his son took over, Spanish guitars entered the mix. The first Gretsch Electric went on sale in 1939. It was called the Electromatic. But the Gretsch guitar that broke through came in 1953 and was called the Duojet. It was sort of a hollow body guitar, but it also had sound chambers inside the body, which gave it a sound distinct from any Gibsons or Epiphones or Fenders. At first, Gretsch was big with country players. Guitarist Chet Atkins, a great finger picker, became an endorser for Gretsch and loved a model called the 6120. From there, its use spread to rockabilly artists and finally to the new rock and rollers of the late 1950s. That included Bo Diddley, who had some guitars made just for him. If you're a Beatles fan, you'll know that George Harrison played a Gretsch Chet Atkins Country Gentleman model for the group's Ed Sullivan appearance in February 1964. And again, after that broadcast, orders for those guitars blew up. Production went from 5,000 a year to 13,000. And here's Duane Eddy. It's a Gretsch that gives this track so much twang.

Back on part one, we talked about this next legendary guitar manufacturer and its role in the invention of the first electric guitar, Rickenbacker. As far as we know, Adolf Rickenbacker was the first to manufacture electric guitars in 1932. The company was sold in 1953, just as rock and roll was being born. The new boss dropped the old Hawaiian steel guitars and started focusing on Spanish-style electrics. John Lennon bought a Model 325 when the Beatles were playing those long residencies in Hamburg, Germany. That's the guitar 73 million people saw him play when the Beatles appeared on the Ed Sullivan Show in 1964. George Harrison was also a fan. He bought the second-ever 12-string Rickenbacker electric ever made that same weekend when a rep from the company managed to sneak in to see the Beatles at the Plaza Hotel in New York. Later in the decade, Paul McCartney got a Rickenbacker bass, the 4001, which he used on and off for the rest of the decade. Rickenbackers have a very distinct sound. Jangle or chime are words that people use. You can pick one out immediately. You just can't mistake what George Harrison is playing for anything else.

The unique sound of the Rickenbacker made it a favorite among electric folkies, British invasion bands, and those into the new psychedelic sounds of the 1960s. Think Roger McGuinn of the Byrds and John Fogerty of Creedence Clearwater Revival. More recently, Rickenbackers have been used by Tom Petty, The Edge, Peter Buck of REM, Susanna Hoffs of the Bangles, and Kevin Parker of Tame Impala. This is Johnny Marr of the Smiths, playing a 1983 Rickenbacker 330. It was his main guitar for years.

We've talked mostly about six-string Rickenbackers and four-string basses, but then there's also the company's famous 12-string models, like the famous 360-12, which became a favorite of George Harrison. With a 12-string, you have six pairs of strings, with each string in the pair very close together and tuned to the same note, an octave apart for the four lower pairs and to the same note for the two higher ones. These pairings are called courses. No one's really sure who came up with this idea, but it is possible that 12-string guitars originated in Mexico towards the end of the 19th century. When Rickenbacker's 360-12 took off, Gibson, Gretsch, and a few others got into the game. Again, a 12-string guitar is easy to pick out. We hear Jimmy Page play a bit of it on Stairway to Heaven. Closer to the Heart by Rush features Alex Lifeson on a 12-string. Bon Jovi's Dead or Alive. And here's Jerry Cantrell playing with Alice in Chains on I Stay Away.

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0: We're going to cover a lot of ground on part three of our story of the electric guitar. Things changed both for the better and for the worse in the

0: 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Part 3 of the history of the electric guitar is coming up next time. 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I'm Alan Cross.
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It's Mandatory Morrissey on the Britpop Show with Bob Stye.

0: Now, there's a cover, The Smiths, years later. Actually, soon after they recorded it, hated that song. I never did. I thought it was cool. Brandon Toy Morrissey there with The Smiths and Golden Lights. Then Howard Jones, No One Is to Blame, and an unplugged version of the Cranberries' Zombie. Bob Stye, Rob Lee, The Brit Pop Show. Hello, hello. +1-323-591-9002. +1-323-591-9002. Bob@SeaboardNetworks.com. So there's a dating war going on in New York City. Usually only talk about what's happening across the pond, but this I need to find your opinion on. There's a new thing now where women, if they meet men that they like, and the men ask them out, and then before the date, the man does not offer them a car service, the women say thank you, but no. Apparently one of these influencers went to her site, I don't know, it's Instagram or TikTok or whatever, and basically just said, if I'm going to get dressed up and look nice, I am not going on a sweaty subway to meet you for this date. Now, I have mixed opinions on that because these car services are not cheap. But as somebody who rode the subways many years, I lived in New York, as I watch the videos right now, that's scary too. What do you think? 323-591-9002. This is the Britpop Show.
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1: Good evening. It's wonderful to be back with you once again, isn't it, Ronnie?
2: Indeed it is. And in a packed programme tonight, we shall be meeting the owner of a chicken which has been fed on Smarties only for the past 2 months, and today laid the first ruby egg.
1: But first, the news. Britain's gravediggers came out on strike this morning, and this afternoon the undertakers came out in deepest sympathy.
2: A tragic accident has ended the career of Plastex, the amazing plastic man. He sat on a radiator today and made a complete pool of himself.
3: The

0: And this is the Britpop Show. I'm Bob Stye. I'm lucky enough I get to play these great songs every week. Can only imagine what it must have been like growing up in the UK and hearing and experiencing these songs for the first time over there. Oh, wait! Our wonderful producer, Rob Lee, grew up there. He must have a great memory for us. Robert?
1: Undoubtedly one of the biggest bands of the 1980s, certainly in the UK and further afield as well. Duran Duran had so many hits over the years. They did come back later in the 90s and even into the very late 90s. In fact, this song is from 1999. It's Electric Barbarella.

0: Tram, then taking a trip to Albert Square, onto Coronation Street, then onto Emmerdale.
1: I mean, who wants to do that, really?

0: XTC, looking for some advice. Dear God, also the naked eyes there. This is the Britpop Show. I'm Bob Stye. I was talking about this new trend where women expect men to get them a car service, even on the first date. I don't know, ladies. I'm looking at the prices there. The lowest ones you can get, maybe a standard executive sedan, if it's good enough for you, is $50 to $95 an hour. Nice for the car. Your rates can go up to $300. $300 for a first date. Spend that much on you on the first date, you're going to be getting nothing after that. So take a nap somewhere, all right? This is the Britpop Show.
1: Stand by. We'll be back with the best of British on the Britpop Show with Bob Stye right after this.
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0: Off your arsenal, Mandatory Morrissey there, and You're the One for Me, Fatty. Bob Stye, Rob Lee, The Brit Pop Show. Morrissey's got a nice little tour going on. This one is cracking me up. I don't know why this is making me laugh so loud. He's going to be playing the CBGB Festival in New York on Saturday, September 26th. I'm not going to go to that one because it's him and like 12 other bands. And when I see him, I just want to see him, basically. Maybe an opening band, or if there's another band or two, I'd like. Yeah, that's one thing. But I'm there to see the Mighty Moz. So those are the other bands interesting. But that's not the point of what I was going to talk about. Now, this concert keeps bragging about how punk they are, how punk. Punk has lost their word, their definition then, because the average ticket is $180. Now, that's not very punk. However, if you want to be treated like punk royalty, get a VVIP ticket, which gives you free drinks and some access to closer seats and all that. That ticket, my friends, is only $799. And what says punk rock more than that?
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2: So I've been chatting about money. Let's talk about money overseas. Found this interesting. The United Kingdom has a national minimum and a national living wage, which took place in April of this year. 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For 18 to 20, it's £10.85 an hour. 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So they divide it up basically by your age. Also, if you're an apprentice somewhere and you get paid, it's £8 an hour as well, which is an interesting concept. Unemployment's got some different views as well. If you're over 25, you can get £95.55 a week. 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

0: The Cure, Just Like Heaven, The Soup Dragons, Free, and Simple Minds alive and kicking. 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We are out of Arrow Bars, and we are out of Crunchies. 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I'll have information on that very soon. 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I'm your crunchy Bob Stye, and this is the Britpop Show.
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1: It's the best of John and Heidi.
2: All right, it's time right now for
3: Dear John Letters.
2: Our letter for this week. Dear John, I'm trying to decide if I take the high road or just go low road and get it over with. So, first of all, I'm going to just say, I'm a high road guy. Heidi?
3: I'm not.
2: She's a low road girl.
3: Yeah.
2: So we're going to probably disagree on how to do this. But here we go. I have a bunch of weddings in my family this summer. My son is getting married, but four other relatives will also be getting married. They're spaced out pretty well, but two are back-to-back weeks. We've planned to go to all of the weddings. My aunt just informed me that she will not be able to make it to our son's wedding. And I was very okay with that. She's old. She has some health issues. But then she tells me, we can still visit, though, at my niece's wedding the week before my son's wedding. Then I say, wait, you're not able to make it to this one, but you're going to that one? And she goes, well, it's closer. So I did the work to see how much closer. It's 15 minutes closer.
3: Yeah.
2: She's also going to be riding with others for both weddings, so I don't understand why it would matter. But now I'm kind of upset. I don't want to cause any issues for my niece, so I don't want to be the one to ruin somebody else's wedding. So I'm trying to take the high road and just put on a smile and be there for my niece. But does that seem like a heap and pile of baloney to you? I asked her if she had some kind of problem with our son, because this seems really, like, kind of personal. She said she's also planning to be at the rest of the weddings that all land after this one, and they're all way closer. I'm not looking forward to seeing my aunt at any of these. It seems like she's singled out my son. I have no idea why. She's always been a selfish drama queen, so I'm actually kind of glad she won't be a gloomy, dark cloud in the corner of my son's special day. But how should I feel? I've written a letter that I plan to send to my aunt after my niece's wedding. I don't want to be the reason she doesn't go to that wedding. I'm going to stay away from her. I'm going to stay away from the wine at this one. Otherwise, I might tell her exactly what she needs to hear. Any advice on this? Signed, Angry Mama Bear. So I'll give you my high road answer here in a second. But Heidi, tell me that low road answer.
3: I would absolutely send that letter. That is not okay. That's not okay.
2: And I don't quite understand.
3: And how do they expect your child to feel when they see her at every other wedding, but she couldn't be bothered to make it? That's not okay. If she's in poor health and can't make it to his wedding, she shouldn't be able to make it to any of the weddings.
2: Yeah. If there's four weddings, and you're going to just skip one of the four.
3: No.
2: And it's the furthest away.
3: I would be upset, too.
2: It is the furthest away, but it's 15 minutes further than the next furthest that she's going to go to. So, yeah, it does. It seems like maybe there's something going on
3: there. And if somebody else is driving, what difference does it make?
2: Yeah. Again, that's the thing. I don't understand. So,
3: I would have a real hard time biting my tongue at the first wedding.
2: Do you think she sends this letter now? Do you think she waits till after the wedding? Do you think she waits till after all of the weddings? What do you think the answer is on that? Because even if you wait till after the first wedding and you send it, you're still going to have issues at the weddings after your son's wedding.
3: I would send it the day of the first wedding so she gets it when she gets home.
2: There you go. Well,
3: and be blunt. Be very specific with why you're upset. Let her know.
2: And
3: make sure she understands this is in no way an attempt to ask you to come to our son's wedding, because guess what? You're no longer invited.
2: Yeah.
3: But this is why we're angry, and we're washing our hands of you now.
2: Angry Mama Bear, I can relate. I think it's really sad. I've seen things like this happen. In my family, there have been some things like this. In your family, there have been some things like this. I always try to, again, look at the positive side, and I go, I don't think they meant it that way. But there have been, like, a pattern with some people where you're like, I don't think they could accidentally always do that same thing. You know, I don't think that's possible. So then at a certain point, you're like, okay, you're either the most absent-minded person in the history of the world, or you have an issue because you keep doing this.
3: Yeah.
2: You know,
3: That's why my answer is as blunt as it is, because I've had this experience in my family.
2: But here's the other thing. I'm also a communicator, so I'm not afraid to call and say, hey, is everything okay? What's going on? Like, I noticed that you did this. Is there a problem? Because, like, if there is, I want to fix that. You know, and most of the time you hear back, they're like, oh, no, not I didn't even realize. You know, so again, so many times we assume the worst when it's not always the worst. But you can also assume the best when it could be, you know, even worse than that. So I would say open the lines of communication. And yeah, I think a letter is a good idea.
3: Yeah.
2: Any advice, Heidi? Anything in less words?
3: No. I'm done. And my letter would not be opening the lines of communication. Oh, yeah. It would be closing.
2: Be slamming
3: all
2: the door
3: lines
2: shut.
3: Of communication.
2: If you would like to chime in with some advice for Angry Mama Bear, you can do that at facebook.com/John and Heidi Show.
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0: Death Cab for Cutie with Riptides.
1: It's the best of John and Heidi.
2: Heidi, did you know a group of kangaroos is called a what? What would you call a group of kangaroos?
3: Is it a congress?
2: No, it's a mob. A mob of kangaroos. They're highly social animals, and they often travel and graze with each other once for protection. I don't know what I'm saying. Anyway, they hang out with one another, and it's always a mob of kangaroos. I don't remember either.
3: Yeah, it was one of those something. Animals.
2: Yeah, well, we'll figure it out. We don't know everything, clearly. But now we know this.
1: It's the best of John and Heidi.
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1: It's the best of John and Heidi.
2: Time now for some weird news. An Ohio family has stepped its way into the record books after sending a slinky down 53 stairs at a stadium. Joe and Christelle Luschinger, along with their five-year-old son, Axel, made the attempt in Westerville. Joe, a resident at the Yale School of Medicine, said the idea came from Axel, their five-year-old, who's obsessed with everything being the biggest or the most extreme. After discovering the previous Guinness World Record was 30 stairs, the family figured they could probably top that. Using a 6-inch rainbow slinky, they successfully reached 53 steps, smashing the mark that was set back in 2014. Guess who's buying a slinky today?
3: Oh. I'm looking for a lot
2: Anybody
3: of stairs.
2: Anybody have 60 stairs all in a row, preferably? I don't think the slinky's going to do turns. All right, that is some weird news right here on the John and Heidi Show.
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2: Time now for News to Me as we head to the News to Me news desk with my beautiful bride, Heidi Small.
3: If you had to guess, which actor do you think has died the most times on screen?
2: Boy, I don't even know. Who?
3: You've talked to him. Danny Trejo.
2: Oh, no kidding?
3: He has died 65 times
2: on
3: screen.
2: He is such a nice guy. And he is, you know, he used to be like a really bad dude. He was in prison a whole lot, but now he is just the greatest guy.
3: Taco's 1983 cover of Puttin' on the Ritz made 95-year-old Irving Berlin the oldest living songwriter to score a top 10 hit.
2: Oh, that's pretty cool.
3: And about $1.6 million worth of coins are tossed into the Trevi Fountain every year.
2: We should get a fountain.
3: We should go to that fountain.
2: No, I'm just saying, if we just set up our own little John and Heidi show fountain right outside the studio. I don't know, how much was it? $1.6 million?
3: Yeah, we probably wouldn't get anywhere near that.
2: I'm just saying, you know, and encourage people to toss some coins in there. All right, that is news.
3: That's news to me.
2: It's also news to me. I forgot how we do this.
1: It's the best of John and Heidi.
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6: NBC News Radio, I'm Lisa Carton. U.S. Ambassador to the United Nations Mike Waltz says President Trump has every intent to get a peace deal with Iran done today.
7: And I'll let the final details be announced by them. I don't want to get ahead of the president or the vice president, but they have every intent of getting this done today.
6: Waltz made the comments on ABC's This Week. He added that Iranians are incredibly difficult negotiators and that they're having a very hard time getting guidance from their supreme leader. Waltz's comments come after Trump posted on Truth Social Saturday that the deal is scheduled to get signed Sunday, and immediately after it's signed, the Strait of Hormuz is open to all. However, Iran's foreign ministry indicated no specific time.

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1: With your weather flash, I'm Bill Banks, UCToday.org. 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This afternoon, mostly cloudy with a high near 74. A slight chance of rain showers. Tonight, a chance of showers and thunderstorms with mostly cloudy skies. A low around 48. Looking ahead to Monday, mostly sunny with a high near 62. Currently, it is 77 and overcast. For UCToday.org, I'm Bill Banks with your weather flash.
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1: It's the best of John and Heidi.
2: Time now for the list. I have the most rage-inducing tech problems. And I got some things on here that I can't read on the radio because, well, it's just, you know, it's not appropriate. But this is from somebody on the internet. So there's 12 things on here. I'm going to do six, okay. And I'll do the other six tomorrow. Actually, text me the one-time passcode rather than saying you sent it to me while instead texting it to a molten core of the earth. Okay, yeah, I've had that where they say they sent it to you, and you're like, but I didn't get it.
3: And you're looking in your email, not anywhere. You're refreshing.
2: And then an hour later, I'll get the text. Yeah. I'm like, oh, this would have been nice an hour ago. Do not make me scan a QR code or go through an 11-step account activation process just to park my car for 7 minutes.
3: Exactly.
2: I agree with that. When I click the remember this device, why don't you just try to remember it? Yeah, I have that same exact issue. Please stop asking me to verify my humanity by clicking on tiny motorcycles. Yeah. I want to watch 2 YouTube videos. I watch one of them. I click the back button. I see the other video's thumbnail for about 1/100th of a second before the page scrambles and everything changes and it's gone forever. Yeah, I've had that.
3: That drives
2: too.
3: You crazy.
2: Oh, and then this is the last one for today. 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
3: Oh, that's what drives me crazy. So, I want to talk to a person.
2: This is the first 6 out of the 12. You've got the whole list, though, in the show notes for today at johnandheidishow.com.
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1: Time now for the question of the day. This one is for you, Heidi. A survey found that 17% of women agree men should not wear these. What are they?
2: Crocs.
1: No, that is always your answer, by the way. Anytime there's something to do with clothing, doesn't matter what it is. The answer is sports jerseys. So they're going, dude, don't wear the sports jersey. I don't understand. Do you think that's a bad look?
2: Because no.
1: I don't think it's a bad look. But
2: no.
1: I'm not a sports guy. I don't wear sports jerseys. You did buy me one. It's the one that Griswold wears.
2: And
1: it's a hockey jersey. So I've got.
2: Yeah.
1: Does it say Griswold on the back?
2: It does.
1: Yeah. I've never worn it because
2: I got you one for Happy Gilmore, too.
1: Did you get me? See, and she buys clothing for the husband she wants, not the husband she has.
2: Oh, my God. I bought a 3X. I'm sorry it didn't fit you.
1: No.
2: The husband of my dreams in a 3X.
1: Yeah, no. I think it'll fit me now, but back at the time, it didn't fit. That is your question of the day on the John and Heidi Show.
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1: 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It's called Groundswell.
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2: Time now for the scoop of the day. According to Psychology Today, crying is an act of maintenance, not a sign of collapse. By letting those tears fall, you are allowing your body to perform essential work of numbing pain, regulating your nervous system, and restoring a healthy emotional balance. So leave me alone about it, Heidi. She makes fun of me because I get emotional about dumb
3: commercials
2: things. She's like, are you crying over there? Yeah. I'm like, I think it's really neat. I think that's really cool. She's like, just, it's an air conditioning commercial. Stop.
3: Yeah.
2: That was a long time ago, by the way. And doctor says that he has a secret to avoiding that 3 p.m. daily energy crash that many people experience. Dr. Rangan Chatterjee, what a cool name. I might have said it wrong, but I like the way I said it. He's a best-selling author and the host of a health podcast called Feel Better, Live More. He said that your mid-afternoon slump could be a signal of being unstable in the glucose department. Meals low in protein and fiber can worsen your mid-afternoon fatigue and your brain fog, according to the Good Doc. Instead of relying on caffeine or sugary snacks, he says eat a protein-rich food like eggs or fish or meat, followed by a 10 to 20-minute walk that'll help you steady your blood sugar, adding that water and a handful of nuts can also support steadier energy. Doc says frequent crashes may reflect underlying metabolic issues, and he says that many of us overlook diets, and that is the cause of our tiredness. So that's kind of good to know.
3: It is good to know.
2: So he's saying, eat protein. Yes, sign me up, Doc. That is your scoop of the day on the John and Heidi Show.
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2: 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And our quote is from Pauline Thomason, who says, "Love is blind, but marriage is a real eye-opener." Mm. I like that. We've been married 25 years now.
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2: 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Hey, how you doing? 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
5: NBC News Radio, I'm Lisa Carton. U.S. Ambassador to the United Nations Mike Waltz says President Trump has every intent to get a peace deal with Iran done today.
6: The team has had their hands full dealing with them.
5: Waltz also told ABC's This Week the Iranians are incredibly difficult negotiators and they're having a very hard time getting guidance from their supreme leader. Waltz's comments come after Trump posted on Truth Social Saturday that the deal is scheduled to get signed Sunday, and immediately after it's signed, the Strait of Hormuz is open to all. However, Iran's foreign ministry indicated no specific time frame for the signing of any deal. President Trump says Israel's attack on Beirut should not have happened. It comes after the IDF announced it had attacked a Hezbollah infrastructure site in Beirut in response to Hezbollah launching projectiles into Israel. Trump said Israel has the right to defend itself, but the attack was very small and meaningless. Lisa Carton, NBC News Radio.
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8: With your weather flash, I'm Bill Banks, UCToday.org. 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This afternoon, showers and thunderstorms likely with a high near 78. Heavy rain could bring 1 to 2 inches. Tonight, showers and thunderstorms continue mostly cloudy with a low around 48. Looking ahead to Monday, there's a slight chance of rain showers, partly sunny, with a high near 63. Currently, it's 77 and overcast. For UCToday.org, I'm Bill Beck.
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2: What's up? This is Taylor Momsen from The Pretty Reckless. This is our new song, When I Wake Up, from our upcoming album, Dear God. When I Wake Up is about bad f***ing decisions and so much more.

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1: It is Cindy Scott here, and let's talk about everyone's favorite thing in the world at work, which is your favorite coworker. But you know what? Sometimes you might already know this from experience, that sometimes at work you find that spending too much time in close quarters with the same people can actually create a lot of stress, conflict, mistrust. And researchers actually tracked 12 crew members living in an Antarctic research station for 10 months. Using sensors and surveys to monitor their interactions, the team actually found that people who spent more time around one another were more likely to report conflict, suspicious thinking, and lower performance. And as the mission continued, crew members also tended to form smaller social groups based on nationality or just their language. It potentially weakened overall team cohesion. Researchers say the findings could actually help prepare for future space missions where small multicultural crews may spend months or even years living together in isolated environments. So take your coworkers with moderation.

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2: It's Girly News time, and how would you like to have your house cleaned for free? For free. An AI company Shift is offering exactly that to New York City residents, done by professionals, but it's with a catch, of course. Participants must allow the company to record the cleaning process so the footage can help train future AI-powered housekeeping robots. In fact, the company says the messier the home, the better. Should see my kid's bedroom then. Seriously, I'm not joking. Shift calls for the challenging cleaning environments, and they say that they can provide especially valuable training data. The promise is to blur sensitive details to protect privacy, and the giveaway supports Shift's broader business model, which says people to wear cameras while performing everyday jobs and chores. Now, while AI training firms have traditionally focused on office work, companies like Shift are increasingly collecting data on real-world physical tasks.
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7: NBC News Radio, I'm Lisa Carton. Senator James Lankford says Congress should ratify a potential deal to end the war in Iran.
8: It is best if it is ratified by Congress. It has a more lasting effect on it.
7: The Oklahoma Republican made the comment on NBC's Meet the Press. It comes after Trump posted on Truth Social Saturday that the deal is scheduled to get signed Sunday, and immediately after it's signed, the Strait of Hormuz is open to all. However, Iran's foreign ministry indicated no specific time frame for the signing of any deal. The team won the title after defeating the San Antonio Spurs 94-90 in Game 5 of the NBA Finals. In a post on Truth Social following the victory, Trump wrote, "What a year it has been, but even more so, what incredible playoff wins we have all witnessed. This championship is the first for the Knicks since 1973. And big crowds for Steven Spielberg's new sci-fi alien film, Disclosure Day. Lisa Carton, NBC News Radio.
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10: 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Starting this afternoon, showers and thunderstorms likely, with a high near 78. Some storms could produce heavy rain. Tonight, showers and thunderstorms continue, mostly cloudy, with a low around 48. Looking ahead to Monday, a slight chance of rain showers, partly sunny with a high near 63, currently at 75 and overcast. For UCToday.org, I'm Bill Banks with your weather.
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1: It's time for your guy news. And did you know that there's tons of ways to become famous? Acting in movies, launching a big tech company, singing a nonsensical song that includes the word Gangnam Style. We all know that one. You know, it could be as simple as New Zealand soccer player Tim Payne. You know, he found fame in a much stranger way. He was named the least famous player at the World Cup after an Argentinian influencer announced that he wanted to find a player that people could root for, regardless of nationality. He opted for Payne and bestowed him the title of least known World Cup player. The internet took notice, and in just a few days, his Instagram following exploded from fewer than 5,000 people to more than 3.5 million. Who'd have thought?

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2: It's weird story time, and so here's what's going on with our weird story. This was an idea from the 1990s, and it's a giant floating city. Yes, this idea has now resurfaced. There's backers claiming that the vessel could one day carry up to 80,000 people while continuously traveling the world. Yes, a massive cruise ship that you can permanently live on. Yes. It would be known as the Freedom Ship. The mile-long nuclear-powered concept would function more like a mobile city than a cruise ship. Yes, it will feature homes for 50,000 residents, accommodations for 10,000 tourists, so you could vacation on it, and a crew of about 20,000 people. It plans to include schools, shops, restaurants, parks, museums, a giant sports stadium, along with a water park, and even a tram system to help people get around. Now, the idea for the Freedom Ship were first touted by engineer Norman Nixon back in the 1990s, but he died in 2012, and plans went on the back burner. Now, estimated to cost more than $16 billion, project remains in the planning stage, with funding still needed before construction can begin, obviously. So all this does is bring me back to the whole idea of Walt Disney and his concept of Epcot. So Epcot was originally not supposed to be a theme park. It was supposed to be the experimental prototype community of tomorrow. That's what Epcot stands for, not a theme park. He was supposed to be this fully functional community in which it, you know, housed and took care of itself in this big circle of, you know, community of living. In a way, you should check out some of the YouTube videos, especially anything in which Walt Disney himself, you know, describes how Epcot is supposed to be. That's all this reminds me of. And it really didn't happen. And it became an awesome theme park. It's one of my favorites. It's actually my favorite theme park ever. Not because of World Showcase. No, not because of the fringe benefits of that. But because I find Epcot so cool.
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1: Personal change of atmosphere.
0: I wish I could sing like that. It's not everything, singing, you know. 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

0: If you could do something today that could save someone's life, would you do it? 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How's that possible? 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
1: NBC News Radio, I'm Lisa Carton. Secretary of War Pete Hegseth says they are on track for a signing of a memorandum of understanding with Iran today. Hegseth made the comment on CBS's Face the Nation, saying it's not a matter of if, it's a matter of when. He says the terms Iran has agreed to are performance-based and that no money will be released until they perform. Hegseth also said he does not expect the recent strikes between Israel and Hezbollah to disrupt today's expected signing. A dozen people are dead after a plane crash in Missouri this morning. That's according to the State Highway Patrol. The crash happened near the Butler Memorial Airport, which is about 60 miles south of Kansas City. Local media is Lisa Carton, NBC News Radio.
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3: With your weather flash, I'm Bill Banks, UCToday.org. 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Starting this afternoon, showers and thunderstorms likely, with a high near 78. Heavy rain possible. Tonight, showers and thunderstorms mostly cloudy, with a low around 48. Looking ahead to Monday, a slight chance of rain showers, partly sunny, with a high near 63. Currently, it's 79 and mainly clear. For UCToday.org, I'm Bill Banks with your weather flash.
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2: It's feel good story time, and we all know that we have that weird crash, that late afternoon crash. We all have that. It happens. Well, there's a doctor now saying that he has a secret to avoiding that daily late afternoon energy crash. And so, you know, a lot of us, we experience it. Dr. Rangan Chatterjee, who is the best-selling author and host of the health podcast, Feel Better, Live More, said that your mid-afternoon slump may signal unstable glucose levels. Meals low in protein and fiber can worsen mid-afternoon fatigue and along with brain fog. Now, according to the good doctor, instead of relying on caffeine or sugary snacks, he is suggesting eating protein-rich foods like eggs, fish or meat, followed by a 10 to 20 minute walk to help steady blood sugar. Dr. Chatterjee also warns that frequent crashes may reflect underlying metabolic issues and says that many of us overlook diet as the cause of their tiredness. So keep that in mind.

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2: It's time for girly news, and you've heard of the term fashion victim. Well, apparently that's a literal thing when it comes to footwear. According to a new survey, more than half of us regularly buy shoes that we end up regretting. Raise your hand. Have you? I know I have. Lots of times. Because sometimes shoes are just uncomfortable. In fact, people admitted that in the past few years, they have wasted an average of $279 on shoes that they never wear. Now, the poll found that the painful footwear doesn't just affect feet. Discomfort can linger for up to 2 days and spread to the back, knees, ankles, and hips. Now, unsurprisingly, many said that traditionally fun occasions from nights out to vacations, concerts, and weddings have all been ruined due to painful, uncomfortable shoes. Now, in light of this, people said that they eventually evolved at about the age of 34 to become a bit more practical and prioritize buying shoes that are truly more supportive. So, here's where I have to agree with that. Because I hit a certain age, not that I'm going to call myself old, I hit a certain age where I was like, you know, I don't need to wear those big high heels anymore. So I have two things for that. Because one, you know, I'm a curvy girl. And sometimes those high heels don't work so well with curvy girls. Okay? They don't. So there comes a point in time where I had to say goodbye to those big heels and be like, I can't do that anymore. No, I can't. So I decided to, you know, go for stylish shoes that are still comfortable, but cute. Okay. They still serve the purpose. They're still cute, but are they comfortable to walk in? You bet. Not that I want to bring up old things, but when I got married, I had the nice formal shoes. I wore them for all the nice things. Did I change into more comfortable shoes when the time was appropriate? You bet I did. You bet. I couldn't wait for my bridesmaids to help me take off those uncomfortable shoes. I was like, okay, I cannot reach these shoes because of my dress being, you know, poofy. You're wearing all the undergarments. You have the poofy, like, underskirt. It's like, you need to help me. Please, just help me. And they took off the fancy shoes. We put on the comfortable shoes. I was good to go the rest of the day. Did I have any foot uncomfortness? No, I did not. My recent concert that I went to, which was amazing, best concert of my life. No, I will not tell you who it was. I found a very cool pair of Hey Dudes. Did I dance the night away? Yes, I did. Was I comfortable? Oh, yes, I was. So think about that.

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0: Hey, it's your buddy Bob Stye. People keep asking me, what is Britpop? Well, it's whatever I want it to be. I give you 2 hours of 90s UK alternative and, yes, British new wave from the 1980s. It is a fun show co-hosted by UK's very own Rob Lee. 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
1: NBC News Radio, I'm Lisa Carton. President Trump says Israel's latest attack on Beirut should not have happened. It comes after the IDF announced it had attacked a Hezbollah infrastructure site in Beirut today in response to Hezbollah launching projectiles into Israel. In a post on Truth Social, Trump said Israel has the right to defend itself against threats, but that the attack should have not happened, especially on a day when a peace deal with Iran is so close and both sides should stand down. Kentucky Senator Mitch McConnell has been hospitalized. His office says he was admitted this morning and is receiving excellent care. The reason for his hospitalization or the 84-year-old's current condition is still unknown. A dozen people are dead after a plane crash in Missouri this morning. The crash happened this morning near the Butler Memorial Airport, about 60 miles south of Kansas City. Local reports say the plane was carrying a group of skydivers and everyone on board was killed. Lisa Carton, NBC News Radio.
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4: 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Starting this afternoon, showers and thunderstorms likely, with a high near 78. Heavy rain could lead to 1 to 2 inches of rainfall. Tonight, showers and thunderstorms continue, some severe, with a low around 48. Rainfall amounts may reach 1 to 2 inches. Currently, it's 76 and overcast. For UCToday.org, I'm Bill Banks with your weather flash.
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0: There's Dexter and the Moon Rocks freaking out.
1: All right, so it's time for your guy news. And did you know that hopping on a bicycle may be good for more than just your physical health? A review of 87 studies from 19 different countries found that cycling is linked to better moods, fewer symptoms of depression, sharper thinking skills, and stronger social connections. Now, researchers found the biggest mental health benefits came from riding outdoors over multiple sessions rather than taking part in a single or indoor workout. Now, interestingly, every study that examined cycling's impact on social well-being reported positive results. Now, the findings suggest a regular bike ride could be a simple way to support both mind and body. So just go for a bike ride. There you are.

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2: It's time for our weird story, but on Finally Friday, we are going to be discussing wacky facts because that's what happens on Finally Fridays. Starting off with our wacky facts, sunglasses. Did you know they first became very popular in the 1920s? And it was all because movie stars wore them to protect against reporters' flash bulbs. Not the sun, flash bulbs. Because they were taking pictures. That was all. Popularity because of pictures. Yep. So if you're average, you'll flex your finger joints 25 million times in your lifetime. That's a lot. The highly poisonous plant water dropwort can cause you to smile after you die. Hope you don't find one of those. People can suffer from a psychological disorder called bianthropy, which makes them believe that they are a cow. And the only number of those letters are, now the only number whose letters are in alphabetical order is 40, F-O-R-T-Y. All those are in alphabetical order. In England in the 1800s, pants was considered a dirty word. Pants. That's hilarious.
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1: NBC News Radio, I'm Lisa Carton. President Trump says Israel's latest attack on Beirut should not have happened. It comes after the IDF announced it had attacked a Hezbollah infrastructure site in Beirut today in response to Hezbollah launching projectiles into Israel. In a post on Truth Social, Trump said Israel has the right to defend itself against threats, but that the attack should have not happened, especially on a day when a peace deal with Iran is so close and both sides should stand down. Kentucky Senator Mitch McConnell has been hospitalized. His office said he was admitted this morning. The reason for his hospitalization or the 84-year-old's current condition is still unknown. A dozen people are dead after a plane carrying skydivers crashed in Missouri. Authorities say the plane went down this morning near the Butler Memorial Airport, about 60 miles south of Kansas City, apparently losing power when it crashed, killing everyone on board. Lisa Carton, NBC News Radio.
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4: 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Starting tonight, a severe thunderstorm warning is in effect until 5:30 p.m., along with a severe thunderstorm watch until 9 p.m. for the listening area. Later tonight, showers and thunderstorms will develop with a low around 48. Rainfall amounts could reach up to 2 inches. Currently, it's 78 and overcast. For UCToday.org, I'm Bill Banks with your weather flash.
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2: What's up? This is Taylor Momsen from The Pretty Reckless. This is our new song, When I Wake Up, from our upcoming album, Dear God. When I Wake Up is about bad f***ing decisions and so much more.

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1: 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We're going to talk about that project. It's called Groundswell.
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0: WKLB, indie alternative music, SoCal style, with me, Dave W. Phillips. 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
6: NBC News Radio, I'm Rob Martier. Secretary of War Pete Hegseth says the signing of a Memorandum of Understanding with Iran is still on track today. Hegseth made the comment on CBS's Face the Nation, saying it's not a matter of if, it's a matter of when. He says the terms Iran has agreed to are performance-based and that no money will be released until they perform. Kentucky Senator Mitch McConnell has been admitted to the hospital. A statement from McConnell's office says he was admitted this morning and is receiving excellent care. The reason for his hospitalization or his current condition is still unknown. Stormy weather could impact the UFC's Freedom 250 at the White House. In a post on X, the Weather Channel said a chance of thunderstorms, heavy downpours, and wind gusts are threatening to delay the outdoor fights. Forecasters also warned about the possibility of lightning, which could trigger an automatic 30-minute freeze on the entire event if close enough. Rob Martier, NBC News Radio.
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9: With your weather flash, I'm Bill Banks, UCToday.org. 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Tonight, showers and thunderstorms will develop with some storms possibly producing heavy rain. Mostly cloudy, with a low around 48. Looking ahead to Monday, a slight chance of rain showers, partly sunny, with a high near 63. Currently, it's 63 and raining moderately. For UCToday.org, I'm Bill Banks with your weather flash.
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4: 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I'm Dave W. Phillips, your host. Control board operations are handled by the always professional Tara Harmon, and music selection is carried out by our very own music director, McKenna Dixon. Well, first, McKenna is out, so if there's anything wrong with the playlist or the program, we're going to blame it all on her. And secondly, I get into the studio here, and Tara says, "Who let you out of the house looking like that?" Really? I guess that is what it is. This is why it's called radio, folks. We have something from Spacey Jane, what we're going to play right away. Also, Sweeping Promises, and an artist called Tae Young, and Linda Perry to boot. Let's start it off, though, with Senses. This is a song that we, I don't know if we played this before, but we have this. It's called Skin, right here on Studio B.

That's brand spanking new from Spacey Jane, Do You Really Love Her? Now we have a new release from Switchfoot. This is called Absolution right here on Studio B.

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I'm Dave W. Phillips, your host. I'll spit that out one way or another. Is it me, or is it just that I'm out of breath today, or maybe there's something in the air? I'm not sure what it is. Avila Valiente, that was her song called Hot Mess. Prior to that, we had Switchfoot, Absolution, and also Spacey Jane, Do You Really Love Her? Both of those were brand new releases, and we started this set off and the show off with Senses Skin. If you want to get a hold of us, you know the drill. Send us an email at davewphillips@att.net. 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They like that. Just make sure you put Studio B or Dave W. Phillips in the subject matter. They'll forward it on to us. We'll give you a shout-out for taking the time to send us your comments, thank yous, you know, all the good stuff, right? We'll even read the bad stuff. We're going to move into the next set because I'm going to run out of time. We have something from Sweeping Promises. Also, Hooked Like Helen's coming up in the show, so hang in there. This is Dwayne and Lenny Kravitz, brand new from them. We played it last week. This is Highway Robbery right here on Studio B.

That's Stand Atlantic, and they are fronted by Bonnie Fraser. She is the lead singer. That's their song called Velcro. They're from Australia. And now we have Sweeping Promises, Shooting Shadows, right here on Studio B.

Studio B, your indie alternative music program served up SoCal style. I'm Dave W. Phillips, your host. Man, I am all over the place here. That was Snake Eyes, I'm a Daydream. We also had the new one from Sweeping Promises. They were originally out of Boston, but have moved to Lawrence, Kansas, and call that home. That's their song called Shooting Shadows. We also had Stand Atlantic from Australia and their new song called Velcro. Started this set off with Dwayne and Lenny Kravitz, Highway Robbery. Want to say hi to our friend Kathy. She is being joined by Pete and Dora. They all listen to us on KEUL 88.9 FM in Girdwood, Alaska. That is Glacier City Radio. I understand it's not that far from Anchorage, and Kathy says it is a ski town. So when there is no snow, it becomes a hiking mecca. And it's quite the place, as I understand. Well, thank you for reaching out. We appreciate it. We're going to start this next set off. We have something from Linda Perry. We're going to start it with Hooked Like Helen. This is our friend Nikki Stipp and her husband John and their new song called Genevieve right here on Studio B. Local girl makes big and makes good right here on Studio B.

Well, if you like Korean music or K-pop, that is Taeyeon and kind of a crossover into the alternative venue. And that is his song called Wild. And now we have Linda Perry from Four Non Blondes, if you remember that band. This is Feathers in a Storm right here on Studio B.

Studio B, your indie alternative music program, served up SoCal style. I'm Dave W. Phillips, your host. Whew. Levels in here are all over the place. I think somebody has come in and sabotaged the studio for us. We just heard Future Islands, As Long As You Are. Also, Linda Perry, Feathers in a Storm. Tae Young from Korea, it's called Wild. I like that one. It's very unique and different. And we started this set off with our friend Nikki and John Stipp, Hooked Like Helen. And Nikki is our local SoCal girl that now lives in Cleveland with her husband. And that is their song called Genevieve. Yep. Okay, well, Tara's telling me to just keep on moving. So here we go. We have Grainy Duffy. She's from Ireland. This is her new song called Early in the Morning. Sometimes I think that's not something I want to think about. Right here on Studio B. Let's get it rolling.

That's new from the Black Crowes. It's like that. And now we have Villanelle. And I think that's the right pronunciation. Measly Means, right here on Studio B. I'm so.

we've just blown an hour. I guess we can chalk this up to being a success. That is Villanelle and Measly Means. I wonder what that means. This has been Studio B. We want to thank you all for listening and hope you've had a good time. We are going to leave you with one last song. It's from Pacifica, one of our favorite bands from Argentina. Just No Fun. Right here on Studio B. See ya. Bye.

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